0: urgently trying to stop an overheated, pressured, and bulging tank filled with a toxic chemical from exploding in Orange County. ABC's Alex Stone in Los Angeles.
1: I'm scared because I don't know what's going
2: to
1: happen.
2: More than 50,000 residents evacuated. Even short-term exposure to the highly volatile chemical inside methylmethylcrylate could cause skin and eye irritation and breathing problems. The tank located near major attractions, including Angel Stadium. The Los Angeles Angels played their game there last night despite the ongoing scare.
0: Nine bald eagles have been found poisoned near a landfill in New Jersey in recent weeks. One of them has died.
3: State and federal wildlife officials think the bald eagles fed on the carcasses of farm animals that were euthanized and left uncovered at the Warren County landfill. Six of the eight eagles have been released back into the wild after being cared for by the nonprofit Raptor Trust. All were sick enough that people were able to pick them up, which eagles will never let you do. State environmental officials are working with the people at the landfill to make sure animal carcasses are covered up so wildlife won't feed on them. Wayne Cabot, ABC News.
0: The newest Star Wars film in 7 years drew in $82 million this weekend. By the end of the holiday, Star Wars, The Mandalorian, and Grogu is expected to have earned $165 million globally. 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
5: Low pressure continues to pull away from the region as we head through the evening into the overnight hours. Skies will become partly cloudy. Some areas of patchy fog will develop after midnight. Temperatures will bottom out in the middle 50s. High pressure builds in for Tuesday. Plenty of sunshine with a few clouds around in the afternoon. It'll be warmer. Highs will get up into the lower to middle 80s. Partly cloudy skies Tuesday night. Mild. We only drop into the lower to middle 60s. Cold front starts to approach on Wednesday. Skies will be partly sunny. It'll be breezy and warm. Just a slight chance for a widely scattered shower or two late in the day as the front moves through. Highs in the middle 80s. Partly sunny. Cooler Thursday. An afternoon shower possible as a weak disturbance moves through. High only getting up into the upper 60s to near 70. I'm Scott Kaplan, and that's your Bloomberg three-day forecast. Now back to the latest headlines from ABC News.
0: Two people remain hospitalized following a hazmat situation in New Mexico.
6: The initial call was about a tragic but routine overdose.
7: It looks like we have three patients. Two of them may not be breathing.
6: First responders themselves started feeling sick, and 25 people would eventually be hospitalized after exposure to an unknown substance. Now, says New Mexico State Police Chief Matt Broom,
8: within the home, an on-scene DEA laboratory analysis has confirmed the presence of fentanyl, methamphetamine, and parafluorofentanyl.
6: Three people in the home died. Another is still hospitalized, as is a first responder. Jim Ryan, ABC News.
0: It took just 3 minutes for the New York City resident World Cup ticket lottery to reach its 50,000 registration limit. Winners can snag $50 World Cup tickets. The website reopens again tomorrow. A rare opportunity has opened for Muppet fans. A workshop founded by Jim Henson in Queens, New York, has opened its doors to public tours. Creative supervisor Jason Weber.
9: We've never been open to the public, basically. We're a private organization. We were initially created just for the production purposes of the Jim Henson Company.
0: The $150 tour features puppet builders, a demonstration, and a chance to take pictures with characters from Fraggle Rock, The Muppet Show, and Sesame Street. Disney is the parent company of The Muppets and ABC News. I'm Stephanie Officer, ABC News.
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10: From Bloomberg World Headquarters in New York, I'm Doug Krisner. Time to update market action. Look at a few top business stories. Crude oil prices right now, for the most part, are at lower levels on signs the U.S. and Iran are progressing toward an agreement to reopen the Strait of Hormuz. The negotiations are focused on an interim deal to extend the ceasefire. Earlier today, President Trump said talks were proceeding nicely. Now, from the Iranian side, the foreign ministry said a consensus was reached on many topics discussed, but he said no one can claim the signing of an agreement is imminent. Well, then came reports of the U.S. military carrying out defensive strikes against, or near, I should say, the Strait of Hormuz. Here is Bloomberg's Stephen Stepchinski.
11: If you hear the word progress, if you hear officials saying that you're close to a deal, we've seen that. You've seen WTI and Brent both sell off because of that. I think that there is a general fear that this could unwind and then go back to attacks in the region. If there are strikes on Iran, then what does that mean for the wider region? Could Iran do retaliatory strikes on Saudi Arabia, Qatar, the UAE? That's the fear. So as long as they're still in this game where they're moving forward, where they're still engaging each other, I think the market generally expects that things will continue to sell off.
10: That is Bloomberg's Stephen Stepchinski. Now, WTI crude is down 5.5% at 91.25. The Brent contract is higher by 1.5%. However, during European trading, Brent was down by more than 7%. Brent oil right now is at 97.55. No trading in the U.S. on Monday to observe Memorial Day. Also holidays Monday in the U.K. as well as South Korea and Hong Kong. When the Tokyo session gets underway, which is as I speak, we're going to see U.S. Treasury is trading for the first time since the New York session on Friday. Yields are sharply lower right across the curve. The 10-year is down more than 7 basis points at 4.48%. The 2-year down more than 7 basis points as well at 4.05%. The Nikkei off 0.6%. In Seoul, the KOSPI is higher by 2.4%. 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
17: 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I'm Joe Weisenthal.
18: And I'm Tracy Alloway.
17: Today you are listening to our conversation with Mariana Mazzucato, professor at University College London. We are talking about what makes good industrial policy in the age of AI.
18: When I think about a lot of Odd Lots topics like AI or housing affordability or inequality, like cities, I think CityLab actually used this phrase at one point, but cities are really at the front line of all of those challenges, right? And trying to implement policy in that local level in a way that's like very easy to see and observe and also to judge.
17: Totally. Yeah, no, it's exactly right. And I think maybe there's something like, you know, it feels like to some extent the mayoral level of any governance is sort of maybe the least ideological and the most like, you know, we talked to the Baltimore mayor, for example, and so much of his theme was just like talking to other mayors, like what's working in your town, what's working in your city and what's not working and so forth. They all have such similar challenges. So many things have been like repeated, you know, one time after another that like they all can sort of speak the same language and all have the same issues.
18: Yeah, it's funny. You kind of get that local idea swapping at a mayoral level that I cannot imagine necessarily happening in national politics.
17: No.
18: Like, can you imagine Trump and Xi Jinping getting together and be like, oh, we implemented this really cool like national transportation program. Like, you tried it?
17: Yeah. You know, when you hear like these stories, right, of a governor sometimes or a mayor will go to like another country. It's like, oh, we can like learn from what the city did on transit or whatever. But no, you don't really hear that the same way at the real national level, which is where a lot of our discussions tend to sit.
18: Absolutely.
17: Anyway, I'm really excited about today's episode. We're going to be speaking with a guest who I would say, like, since we've been doing Odd Lots, is actually one of the more frequently requested
18: guests.
17: And so it's sort of a failure on our part that, like, we just, like, never made it happen before. But yeah, someone who, like, really, like, whose whole career is, like, dedicated to a lot of Odd Lots-y themes.
18: Well, we waited until we could do it at Madrid.
17: Right, we
18: at
17: didn't
18: the perfect
17: want to just
18: venue.
17: Like do it at any other random venue. Yes, it was all very strategically designed. So we really do have the perfect guest, someone that a lot of guests have wanted to listen to, hear from for a long time. We're going to be speaking with Mariana Mazzucato, professor at University College London, founder of the Institute for Public Purpose, author of several books sort of touching on these themes of technology, public sector, private sector, the roots of innovation, how these things actually get deployed. So, Professor Mazzucato, thank you so much for coming on Oddlots. Thrilled
19: great
17: to finally
19: to be
17: have
19: here.
17: You on.
19: Finally.
17: Finally. completely our fault for not having made it happen sooner. But why don't you just start, what are you doing here? What brings you to this particular conference? What attracts you here?
19: Well, first of all, I'm here also because the government of Spain is really kind of leading the way in many areas that I'm very interested in, especially the kind of new economic thinking that needs to underpin how we rethink government. And so I was meeting with both the prime minister and the minister for the economy, Carlos Cuerpo, about a council that we've just set up. It's called the Global Council for a Common Good Economy. Anyway, and besides that, I'm also here to speak at the Bloomberg City Labs event about this new public sector capability index that we've been developing with them as a partner, which is really about reinvesting inside the civil service so that they can really tackle those wicked complex problems instead of, you know, hiring Deloitte during COVID and giving them 1.5 million a day to do test and trace, which they failed at in the UK.
18: I definitely want to get you to go off on consultants. but before we do, like when you meet with someone like the Prime Minister of Spain, what is it that they want to know from you? Like what information or expertise are they seeking?
19: Right. Well, I'm actually quite lucky that my books actually get read by the Prime Minister. So usually what happens is that they've, especially the entrepreneurial state, which I wrote in 2013, that had quite a bit of an effect here. They even wrote a report called El Estado Emprendedor en España. And they really want to ask me, what does that mean? What does it mean for actually even being able to fail, for example, right? Uh-huh. So venture capitalists are always bragging about all the failures that they had in order to get a success, whereas as soon as a civil servant or a minister fails or a prime minister fails, front page of the papers. So they're very interested in the kind of narrative change, but also, well, the cultural change, but especially the theoretical underpinning within, say, a finance ministry or an economics ministry that needs to then accompany rethinking government. Because otherwise, if you continue to have the old economic models where we judge things by cost-benefit analysis, net present value, all these really static metrics, we would have never even bothered going to the moon, okay, first of all, in the 1960s, had we thought of it as a cost-benefit calculation. And so what should replace that, right?
18: So you mentioned the entrepreneurial state being published in 2013. And I feel like I need to emphasize this because there has been this mind shift since the 2020 pandemic on industrial policy. And we kind of take it almost as a given, especially on this show, that there is a role for governments to play when it comes to innovation and entrepreneurialism. But you were there very early. Mm. Did you feel vindicated by the 2020 shift?
19: Well, I think there's a bit of a misunderstanding that just because government's spending a lot of money, investing a lot of money, whether it's the IRA or the Next Gen EU, $2 trillion recovery plan in Europe, that means that industrial strategy is back or that, government is being really strategic. It depends. And I mean, that's the whole point, right? How are we actually framing it? Is it just a lot of tax incentives? Are we focused too much on sectors? To what degree is industrial strategy actually helping to create a more inclusive, sustainable, innovation-driven, economy? Or is it just another wave of handouts and subsidies to particular sectors? And then we end up socializing risks and privatizing rewards. And also, I used to joke that the U.S. government has always had an industrial strategy, but, pretended not to. And they've always talked the Jefferson talk, but acted the Hamilton talk or the Hamiltonian kind of more, proactive government strategy. But by pretending that wasn't there, they kept a lot of things under the radar. And the joke bit is just that finally people understood what the hell I was talking about because of the musical, before the musical came out. Hamilton? Anyway, so I think that's really important to recognize that industrial strategy has always been there, except that in certain phases, including now in some countries, it's not really strategy in terms of being driven by public purpose, which, as you said, is the title in this Institute for Innovation and Public Purpose that I direct. It's been just kind of vertical strategies, focus on sectors, technologies, types of firms, right? The whole focus on small, medium enterprises.
17: Right.
19: So what I've been trying to do is to say, stop focusing on sectors, technologies, and firms. Focus on big problems, right? As bold as going to the moon and back at a short amount of
18: time.
19: This
18: is the mission idea,
19: the missions that then require sectoral support, but you're not getting support because you are a particular sector.
17: Yeah.
19: You're getting support if you're willing. So moving away from picking winners to picking the willing, if you're willing to work with government around these very difficult challenges, which could be as, I don't want to say simple, but as concrete as making sure that every child in a country has healthy, tasty, sustainable school lunch, right? Not just school lunch. That was the Reagan thing where he said ketchup is a vegetable so we can reduce the cost. We all had T-shirts of Reagan and ketchup. which was the vegetable, is what the t-shirt said. So having moonshots, even on something as simple as the cafeteria, yeah. that then requires innovation across many different areas. It requires government to wake up and not just have that be done, for example, from the Department of Education. You know, Department of Agriculture, Health, Education, Finance would work together on a moonshot of healthy, tasty, sustainable school lunch. So that interministerial coordination, which we saw during COVID,
17: yeah.
19: right? So we had the war room, the situation room, you know, the military, education, health, and so on together because we had these really difficult challenges. But as soon as COVID stops, we go back to very siloed ways of thinking.
17: As someone with two kids in the New York City public schools, mm-hmm. I can absolutely confirm that the degree to which they associate the mayor with school lunch policy is extremely real. And they like talk about like, oh, we used to have these like really nice waffles or something. And then Eric Adams got rid of them or something. Like they're really like keyed in.
18: Single issue.
17: They're like really pay attention to the degree to which school lunch policy shifts with administration. Like this is like, they're really, they really think, what is state capacity? We've been using this term for years on the podcast. And we're like, during COVID, we're like, you know, it took you know, a long time to stand up testing facilities for sense on people's like, oh, we lack state capacity. But what is it? What's the definition?
19: So we actually distinguish between the word capacity, routines, kind of administrative routines, and then capabilities.
17: Okay.
19: So what states are often, what governments are often lacking are those kind of dynamic capabilities. So capacity partly is like literally, do you even have fiscal space? Do you have a budget?
17: Okay.
19: But also, how are you thinking about that budget in terms of do you, well, put it this way, capacity is, you know, number of people working in your administration, the budget that's been allocated, perhaps also the training, you know, that the civil service actually has, but capabilities are what you actually then do with it. Are you agile? Are you flexible? Are you able to pivot during COVID and actually start working in this more, again, interministerial way? Do you know how to work with others, right? Mm-hmm. You know, do you set up good partnerships or are they problematic partnerships? And also you were talking before about what you're learning here, which is fantastic about how mayors can learn from each other, right? Have you invested in your ability to learn, to adapt? And so I think that latter, you know, this concept of dynamic capabilities is a much more complex area to be investing in. And the only reason you would do it is if you actually have a theory about government that is more than what traditional economists think about government, which is at best, well, at worst, get out of the way, at best, fix a market failure. So as soon as you say, actually, it's about shaping and co-creating a different type of economy and society that works for people and planet, then the question is, what does that mean for the capabilities that you need? If you're just fixing, then you just need a lot of bandages. And that's, in fact, what we get. We get very reactive, kind of filling the gap kind of policies.
18: Yeah, the pendulum constantly swinging back
19: and
18: forth.
19: Exactly. But I mean, capacity, of course, is essential. Without, you know, a budget and fiscal space, you can do nothing. That third category that I mentioned quickly, administrative routines, that's, you know, are you also, you know, do you have a stable environment where you can learn by doing? Because if you're constantly changing what you're doing, it's going to be hard to have a learning by doing dynamic. So those kind of administrative routines, I even see this in my university, where as soon as you get a lot of turnover, even those kind of basic routines aren't there.
18: Yeah.
19: But capability. So these three areas, capacity, routines, and capabilities, are equally important, but the capabilities are really what I find are lacking. And it goes back, as I was mentioning before, to the underlying economic dogma that has underpinned the way that we think about policy, government at different levels, that by design, not by coincidence, is reactive.
18: Have consultants become a substitute for state capacity / routine / administrative ability?
19: Right.
18: Like, I always wonder how we got to the point where consultants are so big anyway, because it feels like every time you hire a consultant, it's almost an admission of failure on your part to be able to do something, right? And nevertheless, it's a widely accepted practice across governments. Yeah.
19: So my last book actually was called The Big Con. So Con for Consulting. And the subtitle was How We've Weakened Businesses, Infantilized Our Governments, and Warped Our Economies, basically due to this consultification. I wouldn't blame the consultants. I mean, I actually blame governments, right? Like, why are you opening the door so wide to consultants? And it's fine to have advisors and some consultants. The problem is when they are actually doing the core tasks that government should do. Again, test and trace during COVID was a core task.
18: Stay tuned for more of our interview with Mariana Mazzucato, professor at University College London. We are talking about industrial policy in the age of AI. To hear the full conversation, subscribe to Oddlots wherever you get your podcasts. I'm Tracy Alloway.
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4: Now, your three-day weather forecast on Bloomberg 92.9.
5: Partly cloudy tonight. There is a fog developing low in the lower 50s. Mix of sun and clouds, warmer Tuesday, high in the lower to middle 80s. Partly cloudy Tuesday night, low in the lower to middle 60s. Partly sunny, breezy, even warmer on Wednesday, highs in the middle 80s. Partly sunny, chance for an afternoon shower Thursday. Cooler, high only getting up to around 70. I'm Scott Kaplan with your three-day forecast on Bloomberg 92.9.
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27: This report is sponsored by IBM. As the pace of AI accelerates, CEOs are rethinking how their leadership teams operate, how decisions are made, and how organizations are structured. IBM's annual CEO study shows that adopting new tools is no longer enough. Leaders are actively redesigning decision-making structures, clarifying accountability, and reshaping the C-suite to drive greater business impact. The study found that 76% of organizations now have a chief AI officer, up from 26% a year ago, and nearly two-thirds of CEOs say they are comfortable using AI to help inform major strategic decisions. The study also showed that organizations with an AI-first leadership approach are scaling more AI initiatives than their peers. The message is clear. Success with AI depends not just on technology, but on leadership, governance, and organizations built to adapt. 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
28: On the latest edition of the Wall Street Week podcast, Secretary Bessent and Chair Powell were so concerned about the risks posed by Anthropic's new Mythos system, they summoned top bankers to Washington to warn them. Columbia professor Kate Judge takes us through what something like Mythos could mean for the banking system and its defenses against cyber attacks.
29: The big deal is there are real concerns that this new, much more sophisticated form of AI could detect and likely will detect very meaningful vulnerabilities in banks' software in ways that could expose them to cyber attacks that would disable individual banks and potentially the broader banking system.
30: There is the danger of bad actors getting access to it. Is there a flip side to it also that it may give the banking system and banks some defensive tools otherwise might lack?
29: Yeah, I mean, this is always the interesting question, is like AI fighting AI, and what does that look like? And there's also a question of what that looks like for the structure of the banking system. Again, the U.S. has always had a very diffuse banking system. We have lots of small banks, we have regional banks, and they provide different types of services and loans to the real economy. And so one of the interesting questions, if this becomes absolutely vital to be part of the financial system, who's going to have access to that type of technology?
30: The financial system is global, last time I checked. So it's not just a U.S. problem we have here, potentially.
29: Not at all. And we've seen both European and Asian regulators speak out and voice significant concerns. And so one of the things that's so interesting about this is you both need clear public-private coordination, but there's also the possibility of global coordination to try to understand just what these threats are and then what can be done realistically to try to contain them.
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17: On Bloomberg Radio, I'm Joe Weisenthal.
18: And I'm Tracy Alloway.
17: Today's episode is looking at what makes for good industrial policy in the current age. We are speaking with Mariana Mazzucato, professor at University College London.
18: Have consultants become a substitute for state capacity / routine / administrative ability?
19: Right.
18: Like, I always wonder how we got to the point where consultants are so big anyway, because it feels like every time you hire a consultant, it's almost an admission of failure on your part to be able to do something, right? And nevertheless, it's a widely accepted practice across governments. Yeah.
19: So my last book actually was called The Big Con, so Con for Consulting. And the subtitle was How We've Weakened Businesses, Infantilized Our Governments, and Warped Our Economies, basically due to this consultification. I wouldn't blame the consultants. I mean, I actually blame governments, right? Like, why are you opening the door so wide to consultants? And it's fine to have advisors and some consultants. The problem is when they are actually doing the core tasks that government should do. Again, test and trace during COVID was a core task. And so I think it really stems from, I'd say, the 80s when we, you know, the kind of Reagan, Thatcher years, if you want.
18: It always goes back to Reagan.
19: Yeah, but actually in the UK, for example, it even increased more during the Labour government. So it's not, you know, one party, but it did begin, I'd say, in the 80s with this kind of downsizing of governments, which then ironically cost them more. Because as soon as you start downsizing without really strategically thinking what you need and what you don't need, of course, you should trim the fat. There's no reason to have a bloated government structure. But when it's done for ideological reasons and not strategic reasons, then, you know, ironically, then you end up not having those capabilities that you need as soon as you have a flood or, you know, Brexit or COVID. And so I think then what happens with the consultants is it's not their fault that they're invited in. I do think it's very problematic what they end up doing once they're in. So there's huge conflicts of interest. Well, the biggest conflict of interest being that they have no incentive really to make government better later because they wouldn't have no contracts. It'd be like having a therapist your whole life. That therapist is very good.
17: Which is how the therapy model works.
18: Well, do you remember this came up in the episode we did about construction in New York and this idea that like one of the reasons it's so expensive and takes so long for like public funded projects is because consultants have no incentive to actually get the project done.
19: Yes. But also they're often working on both sides of the street, right? So they'll be, for example, consulting for, I don't know, a state-owned enterprise like Eskom in South Africa, as well as the Treasury, which should be regulating Eskom. So what we also argued was, you know, the first thing is start investing back inside government so you don't need so much consulting. But also when you do bring in the consultants, make sure the contracts actually embed learning within them and that you are also bringing in the right people. You know, if you have an oncology strategy, of course, you should get the top doctors and consultants and cancer to advise. So the other huge problem is that these consultants, when they're coming in, they often actually don't know very much and they end up really bothering the poor public servants that they end up emailing. Oh, would you mind telling me what you think about or sending me your, you know, plan that we can study? It's like, why are you even working with government if you don't have within the consulting companies that deep expertise, which, you know, I'm not saying this just because I'm an academic, but I don't think academics are used enough. You know, if you have a research center that's been thinking about climate change for the last 40 years, use them. Don't ask McKinsey, as Australia did, to design your climate strategy, which ended up, by the way, being terrible. So there is a bit of why is it that governments, A, don't invest in their own capacity and capabilities, and B, when they do go out there and look for the advisors and consultants are kind of getting the ones that simply kind of provide a rubber stamp, right? Yeah. That makes them feel more secure. They haven't even done the homework to make sure they are getting the top people in the world to help advise them on doing, you know, so difficult tasks.
17: Just to take the other side of the coin. So recently in New York City, it was, I don't know, I think scandal is too strong a word, but there were a lot of headlines about how much the city had paid consultants for working on redesigning the trash collection system in the city. And on the one hand, it's like trash collection, core city function. Why'd you have to bring in a consultant? On the other hand, reimagining the trash collection system is like, that's a one-time thing. So Maintaining it, implementing it, servicing it. Okay, that's like a permanent government function.
2: Those are the routines.
17: But the actual, like, okay, we have to do a redesign.
2: Yeah.
17: That is that necessarily something that, like, we need to have in-house in government, the capacity? Because do you want to permanently have that muscle? Because that's a one-shot thing. Doesn't that, like, to me, that makes sense as a time to bring
18: people
17: in a consultant.
18: People also argue for something like that, there's a value to having an external viewpoint, right?
17: Yeah, that makes sense. Like, there's a, like, the redesign, that's like a one-time job. Like, to me, I was like, all right, that doesn't seem crazy to bring in a third party to, like, help figure out what that plan is.
19: Exactly. So that's the myth, right? That somehow we're talking about either government does everything, right? Or even nationalize everything, or it does nothing and it privatizes and brings in the consultants. So the truth is obviously somewhere in the middle. So of course, you're absolutely right. Government doesn't have to have all those skills. It

0: amount of time. They didn't say, we're going to do it all by ourselves. And they also didn't say, we're just going to do it with the aerospace sector, right? They said, we're going to have to work with so many different private sector people. They ended up working with something like 400,000 people in the private sector. They said, we have a lot of problems, but we don't know the solutions, but we're going to set very clearly a direction for working with the private sector in a problem-oriented way. So the first thing they did was change procurement. Procurement, you know, government purchasing is often like 30% of a government's budget. It's a very important part of their budget, whether it's Barbados, a small island state, or the US, a very large government. Procurement is there. How are we using it? So they realized they had the wrong type of procurement. It was just, again, minimizing costs. It was cost plus procurement. They changed it to outcomes-oriented procurement, and they started to ask themselves, what are the outcomes that we need? We need to figure out, how are the astronauts going to go to the bathroom? Right, which, by the way, was just a problem again with Artemis. The toilet always a problem up in space. What are they going to eat? What are they going to wear? How will we communicate with them? And it was the solutions to those problems that happened within mainly, not only private sector institutions, with NASA's also kind of leading investment, but especially leading kind of thought process of what the problems were that ended up getting us camera phones, foil blankets, home insulation, software, so many different innovations across many different sectors, aerospace, nutrition, materials, electronics. That itself is what we're talking about, right? So whether it's going to the moon, whether it's trash collection, whether it's school meals, whether it's, you know, getting prepared for the next pandemic, which unfortunately the science tells us will happen, how are we even thinking within government in a problem-oriented way, a solutions-oriented way? And this, by the way, is why the City Lab conference is so wonderful and Bloomberg's government innovation team is so important for so many cities, is because they then share their experiences of solving problems. Mm-hmm. And then they ask, and we're trying to help them do this with this Public Sector Capability Index, what did we learn along the way that we were missing? Where were the bottlenecks? What can we do better? But especially in terms of that flexibility, adaptability, willingness to experiment, right? Remember what Kennedy said, we're doing it because it's hard, not because it's easy. Yet all the words and policy papers are about making things easier, facilitating. I'm Italian, facile. We're in Spain, facile, right? So if you're facilitating someone, it's not going to be a good contract. If you're de-risking someone, it's not going to be a good contract. If you're simply enabling, facilitating, fixing, it's going to be a very bad public-private relationship.
1: Just going back to consultants for a second, and I think this is actually relevant to the discussion of having cooperation among like different parts of the government on big projects. But how much of the consultancy fetish just has to do with diffusing responsibilities? Yeah. So I always think back to the old saying about the purchasing manager thing, you'll never get fired for buying IBM, right? Like, how much of it is just like, well, you know, I did my best. I hired McKinsey. What more can I do? If it goes wrong, it's McKinsey's fault.
2: Accountability.
0: Yeah, absolutely. Absolutely. So that's a really important point, because, you know, one problem is when government doesn't have those capabilities for the reasons we said before. Another is, even when they have it, why are they not using it? Australia, again, is an interesting example, because they had really interesting capability within government with their innovation agency, CSIRO, and yet they gave this massive contract to McKinsey to do their climate strategy. And it's absolutely about diffusing that responsibility, but also because of the culture we have, again, within government, where if they do make mistakes, unlike in the entrepreneurial ecosystems and you know, VC and so on, we don't accept that. But it's also in the private sector, right? So we also talk in the book about the consultification of management, basically. And there as well, you know, if you're going to be doing a merger or downsizing or a massive share buyback scheme, isn't it great if you have, you know, McKinsey told us to do it?
1: Yeah.
0: So also just not taking on, I mean, it's kind of cowardly, right? Like, you're not kind of owning your decisions. I do think it's different in government. I think that, you know, changing that culture, having more gov labs like they have in Chile. Yeah. And so that idea that what we need is kind of a laboratory within government, but also between governments, I think is really important. By the way, the head of procurement in NASA, Ernest Brackett, in the 60s with the Apollo program, not only did he help change the procurement policy of NASA, but he also said, we got to watch out. There's too many consultants in these corridors. And his exact quote was, if this continues, we will get captured by brochuremanship. He didn't say we don't want to work with the private sector, right? He said we won't know how to work with the private sector. So it's not not working with others. It's working smartly with them.
2: So this gets to the sort of one of the big questions of the day, obviously, and that is AI, right? How should we be, how are you thinking about AI? Should governments first decide, like, what is our mission for this? What missions could it theoretically enable? Like, does this feel different than other endeavors? We obviously know a lot of public sector money is going to wind its way up in AI and already has, and a lot of innovation. It already has. But how are you?

0: Does this fit? Is this different? Talk to us about how you think about this particular moment of extreme sort of technological ambition.
1: Right. I mean, there's so much to say. So first, the investments that went into what we call today artificial intelligence, including, you know, LLM models, language models, speech recognition, dates, you know, decades.
0: Yeah.
1: And like so many other areas, that was led by government. So if you look at even DARPA, which, as you know, was the lead investor in the internet, it came from problems mainly in the military industrial complex that then required ultimately what we're calling artificial intelligence today. What's very scary today, what makes today different with AI, is that that's not really necessarily going to be true much longer. Why? Because these massive economic rents, and I call them rents, not profits, so excess profits in excess of what these companies actually did, because we privatized all the rewards from this massive social and collectively created value in this area. They have so much money, right? Trillions, not billions, trillions. The salaries they are paying to the top researchers in universities, both public and private universities, and to people who used to work in the NASAs, the DARPAs, the COFOs in Chile, they are going now to work in these companies. And that hemorrhaging of talent, of top research expertise, I don't think people are talking about this enough. It literally is the biggest change.
2: More to come from our conversation on what makes good industrial policy in the age of AI. We're speaking with Mariana Mazzucato, professor at University College London. I'm Tracy Alloway.
0: And I'm Jill Wiesenthal, and this is Odd Lots on Bloomberg Radio.
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5: ABC News, I'm Stephanie Officer. There are expanding restrictions on travelers entering the U.S. because of Africa's growing Ebola outbreak. ABC News medical correspondent Dr. Darian Sutton.
6: When we talk about air travel and the restrictions that are in place, right now the CDC has said all non-U.S. citizens are effectively barred if you travel to these key areas of concern.
5: Parts of Mississippi on a serious weather watch tonight. ABC meteorologist Jeff Smith.
7: We're targeting areas from southern Louisiana all the way up to eastern parts of Tennessee with a flood watch in effect. This includes Hattiesburg, Mississippi, which at this hour is under a flash flood emergency, a particularly dangerous situation there with multiple rounds of showers and thunderstorms kind of moving over the same locations.
5: Officials say someone who suddenly started running through the crowd was to blame for starting a South Carolina stampede that injured at least 19 people early Sunday at their annual Black Pearl Cultural Heritage and Bike Festival. This is ABC News.
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9: From Bloomberg World's headquarters in New York, I'm Doug Krisner. Let's update top stories and look at market action as well. The oil markets are being buffeted at this hour on where the U.S. military carried out some defensive strikes against Iranian forces in southern Iran. That would include some missile launch sites and boats placing mines. Here is Bloomberg's Michael Heath.
10: Basically, Iran was looking to lay mines in the Strait of Hormuz, which the U.S. has always, and most nations, have been very, very worried about just because of the risks that they pose to commercial shipping. So the aim was to sort of prevent that. There's been these spot fires going on nonstop. I mean, over on the border with Israel and Lebanon, there's quite a lot of fighting going on at the moment as well. So whether this is enough to sort of derail where talks are or not is hard to know. It seems unlikely. There does seem to be a lot of momentum going on.
9: That is Bloomberg's Michael Heath. Now, it was earlier in the day that President Trump said talks with Iran were proceeding nicely. And at the same time, Iran's foreign ministry said a consensus was reached on many topics discussed, although he went on to say no one can claim the signing of an agreement is imminent. Meantime, the Wall Street Journal was citing mediators saying the talks are being bogged down over Iran's nuclear program as well as financial relief for Tehran. WTI crude is off more than 5.5%. 6% at $91.15. Now, the Brent contract is higher by nearly 1.4%, but to be fair, Brent was down by more than 7% in the European session. No trading Monday in the States to observe Memorial Day. There were also Monday holidays in the UK, South Korea, and Hong Kong. In the Tokyo session now, we have U.S. Treasuries trading for the first time since the New York session on Friday, and yields are lower across the curve. The 10-year down about 6 basis points at around 4.49%. The 2-year down more than 6 basis points at 4.05%. The Nikkei is off 0.4%, but we've got a rally in South Korea after the holiday yesterday. The KOSPI is up 3.3%. 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
11: Partly cloudy skies through the evening. Some patchy fog overnight will drop into the middle 50s. Intervals of sun and clouds Tuesday, warmer, high 80 to 85. Partly cloudy Tuesday night, low in the lower 60s. Partly sunny, breezy, warm Wednesday, will get up into the middle 80s. An afternoon shower Thursday, cooler, high only getting up to around 70. I'm Scott Kaplan with your 3-day forecast on Bloomberg 92.9.
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17: This is the Bloomberg Business of Sports Report. A Fort Worth judge with no apparent ties to Texas Tech will decide whether star quarterback Brendan Sorsby gets to play for the Red Raiders this fall. Senior Judge Ken Curry, who retired from the bench in 2012, was assigned to Sorsby's lawsuit against the NCAA. His appointment comes after Lubbock County District Court Judge Philip Hayes recused himself following questions about whether he could remain impartial. Hayes grew up in Lubbock, Texas, and holds 2 degrees from Texas Tech. Sorsby, a top quarterback in college football, is currently suspended for betting on sports. Hayes did not give a reason for his recusal. LIV Golf has offered its players equity in a restructured league as the heavily loss-making competition races to raise up to $350 million in fresh capital after Saudi Arabia's sovereign wealth fund withdrew its hefty financial support. That's according to the Financial Times. With the Bloomberg Business of Sports Report, I'm Michael Barr.
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19: It speaks to like the bears in their caves hibernation mood that have missed every transformational tech stock the last 20 years. They'll continue to miss the AI trade, underestimating the scale and scope of what the spending looks like. And I've seen it. You know, just even a few weeks ago in Taiwan, in Asia, demand and supply is, what, 12 to 1? And that is going to continue to drive this massive CapEx and the ripple effects across tech, energy, and everything else.
18: Damien, Torsten Slack publishing moments ago for Apollo Global Management, IT CapEx now accounts for more than one-third of S&P 500 CapEx spending.
20: Wow. I mean, but I have to, you know, let's just shift away here. We have the world's largest, I mean, on record IPO coming out in SpaceX here. And I just got to ask you, Dan, I mean, what are your thoughts here on Musk and shareholder rights and minority rights and control? I mean, is this unusual, the type of structure we're seeing here?
19: Bottom line is betting against Musk It's been the historically wrong move for investors, right? And I think many learned that betting against Tesla. You're betting on Musk. And I get some of the, in terms of voting rights and things like that. But look, SpaceX, you're talking about one of one relative to what's going to really create a whole new category of investing. And that you've seen in the private markets, you know, as more stock has come available over the last, you know, call it 3 to 6 months. And we're talking about a watershed moment, not just for Musk, not just for SpaceX. We think a year from now, over an 80% chance SpaceX and Tesla merge.
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0: On today's show, we are discussing the public sector's role in fostering technological innovation. We're speaking with Mariana Mazzucato, professor at University College London. The thing, like, at one point, I mean, I don't think it actually panned out that great for them, but didn't Uber hire the entire Carnegie Mellon robotics team in one fell swoop? I think they did. I think when they were doing self-driving car technology, they just wrote a check for the entire faculty of the CMU robotics team. And it was just like
1: that. But not enough people are talking about this. Yeah. So it's very hard to govern a process for good ethically and so on if you don't understand it. Mm-hmm. So if this talent is in fact leaving these publicly financed institutions, even private universities, most of the research, as you know, has been funded by NSF and so on. Once they leave and the knowledge is so concentrated in these few AI companies, I don't think we've thought about that enough. But sorry, just the other thing is, I mean, just coming back to your question, which I don't think I answered properly. Yes, of course, government should be thinking because of its at least a democratically elected government, right? This is different for dictatorships, what we would expect from them. But we would expect governments to make sure that any big change, large kind of opportunities around technological change are done in ways that are, again, good for people and planet, right? But that requires not only that capacity that, as I mentioned, is being decimated, but also a certain type of regulation, which is making sure we even understand the process of, for example, how algorithms are currently being designed and whether we have a situation like Shoshana Zuboff in her great book, Surveillance Capitalism. She says, you think you're searching Google for free, they're searching you for free. You know, that could have been avoided, right, through the design of the algorithms. And given that the algorithms initially, at least, were publicly financed, there is this issue of how do we, in a pre-distributive way, instead of kind of ex post with redistribution or regulation or market fixing, think about innovation collaborations that have some of these really important ethical concerns thought about upfront. And an example of this would be during COVID, where, you know, the vaccines were not the mission. The mission was to allow these vaccines to be produced and available globally, given it was a global health pandemic. We were all better off if the world was you know, vaccinated. And yet only one of the vaccines, the one that was a collaboration between Oxford University and AstraZeneca, had that kind of conditionality about what good looks like at the start in terms of how they collaborated. So it was the publicly financed researchers, Oxford is a state school, that put that as a condition with their relationship with AstraZeneca, that they would share the knowledge, that they would join the patent pool, keep costs and prices low. So more of that.
0: Every time I hear, you know, Tracy, like someone talk about studying AI in college and like their professors, I'm like, that's great. But why are those professors not in the private sector making 100 times? I mean, many of them are. But I'm always like amazed that given how much money
21: people leave money on the table.
0: Yeah. Like, what are you doing at a university? You're probably making 10 times
1: money. But where did that money come from? Right. This is the issue, right? So this money that's being used to pay these very large salaries that you're talking about, it's very important to recognize that that didn't come about because of, you know, early on this amazing kind of entrepreneurship and all the knowledge was in these companies. Yeah. They gathered that knowledge. Now they're using it. Of course, they're pushing the frontier. Of course, they're doing research. But that idea of also making sure that companies are not earning in excess, right? So why did the public purse not benefit in those early days? Why are they evading so much tax I mean, literally in so many countries paying almost no tax. You know, also labor exploitation in the case of Amazon. You know, you don't hear it from me. You hear it from all sorts of different investigations, even during COVID, by the way, that they wouldn't even put the ambulances apparently outside the warehouse. I don't know. I've read that. I'm not sure if it's true. But anyway, the point is that they're, you know, what does a good company look like? And how does that then affect the returns that they're earning? And what is a just return versus these excess returns that now are being used to, you know, hire in?
4: You know, you mentioned the black box of the algorithms, which I think is a really interesting point. And we did an episode with the CTO of Goldman Sachs recently, and we asked him, like, Goldman Sachs is a highly regulated bank. When you have bank supervisors who go in and want to understand your AI system, what are they actually understanding? Do they like understand the underlying code that's driving the algorithm? And the answer was, well, no, not really. You can't expect them to understand all that stuff. It's more about having the right controls in place that prevent the algo from running amok. And so my question is, with AI, where we have a lot of experts, highly paid experts and engineers in the private sector developing all this new stuff versus a shrinking body of government officials, like, what should our expectation be about how much they understand this technology?
1: Right. Well, it actually comes back also to that previous point. Do you need all that expertise inside?
4: Yeah.
1: Or also, how do you regulate this in such a way that also stimulates more innovation? Because you don't want to put a cap on the innovation just by over regulating it. This is where, by the way, I disagree with the abundance theorem, which makes it sound like, you know, there's all these opportunities out there and it was regulation and too much planning and too many conditions that kind of hurt that, which I think actually corporate governance and shareholder value maximization has really actually stifled the opportunities that we have today. So they don't have to, of course, understand the algorithms, but they do need to do exactly as you said, like we do with climate, right? Where there's climate disclosures, we need to know what it is that we want to be disclosed. In fact, we have a project that we just did, that we just finished with, do you know Tim O'Reilly? So it was Tim and myself with a grant from the Omidyar Foundation, a project we called Algorithmic Rents, and how to reduce these rents and how we're designing algorithms also through disclosures. So we thought about what would be the equivalent of AI-related disclosures that could do exactly as you said, be almost the equivalent of what banks now have to do, but also companies have to do around kind of ESG kind of metrics.
4: Interesting.
1: And so, I mean, the project is still, you know, underway. And what we want is actually to find kind of a coalition of AI companies that would be willing to think about this with us. But that assumes, right, that there's also enough of the science, as there has been with climate change, which said this is an urgent problem. And unless we fix it now, we're going to reach a tipping point where there's no coming back. That's really when things started to change around the climate disclosures. We haven't, for some reason, reached that yet, even though there's such a link also, by the way, between AI and climate, like in terms of these data centers guzzling, you know, like for every, you know, ChatGPT search you do, apparently it's like using a bottle of water, like the small plastic bottles of water. Like that's literally how much we're using. And yet, you know, we're not making that kind of systemic understanding of, you know, AI problems and how they are connected to climate and water problems and so on. And that requires, again, government not just having an indicator like GDP to think about, but a dashboard, right? When you're driving your car, if you had one number, you know, how much gas you have or how fast you're going, you would crash it. So what does a dashboard look like, you know, for government that would allow it to make sure it's on track to making sure that also with the evolution of technology, it's thinking about these kind of more systemic features and not just thinking about it as innovation policy.
0: Just from a pure sort of history of technology standpoint, does AI feel different?
1: I think it definitely fits with the kind of characteristics of a general purpose technology in the sense that it really does kind of change everything. However, there's also a lot of kind of myths around that, a kind of a bubble in terms of how we're thinking, not only in terms of the financial market bubble around it, but you know, just like with electricity, it took about 30 years for it to actually really affect how governments were operating. Similarly, with the internet, you'll remember when Robert Solow was saying, you know, there's computers everywhere except in the productivity statistics.
0: Yeah.
1: I think we're still very early in the phase with AI in terms of it having a really meaningful impact on improving. Again, coming back to the point about problems, right? Because ultimately should be helping us solve problems. Which problems is AI really helping us to solve in a systemic way that can scale, that there's learning between governments? We're definitely using AI. Is it actually helping us, you know, solve some of the biggest problems of our time? Again, health problems, climate problems. Surely there's some of that, But until we manage this process, until we govern it, both ethically, but also in a way that is with government instead of kind of, you know, sidetracking government in order to extract these mega rents, then we're going to have a huge problem.
4: Why do you think that hasn't happened yet, or governments haven't stepped in faster? Because I do think AI is kind of unusual in the sense that, like, you know, you have people like Sam Altman who will say very publicly in interviews, like, yeah, this creates a lot of negative externalities and society is going to have to figure out how to deal with this. And governments are going to have to figure out how to actually best deploy this technology. OpenAI published a big industrial policy document, which, again, I think is kind of unusual to previous technological developments. And yet governments seem kind of slow. I don't want to generalize too much, but many governments seem kind of slow to get in and really start shaping what they want to do with AI.
1: Yeah. I mean, I think, again, it seems like I'm saying the same thing, but I really, it's because I believe in it. This technology on its own will not solve anything. If it's accompanied by a strong, for example, health system that with AI thinking about health problems, then I can see that being absolutely revolutionary. And in fact, I once heard a really interesting discussion between Nandan Nilekani, you know, it's an incredible entrepreneur of computer systems. He was one of the co-founders of Infosys in India, and Eric Schmidt at one of these dialogues we have in Bellagio, this beautiful villa in Lake Como run by the Rockefeller Foundation. And we had kind of Eric Schmidt on the one hand saying, you know, in the future, all we're going to really need is an app, a health app, and that's going to be fine. And Nandan Nilekani, who really is one of the biggest innovators around computing, was like, what? Like, let me tell you, in India, without a proper health system, no matter how many apps you have, we will continue to have misery. And so it's not one or the other, but what you need is more people like Nandan who think about what is the relationship between, you know, the power of AI and the structure of a health system, and who's thinking about that. And if we do have at the same time, not just austerity, but this, you know, kind of dumbing down of what we think government is for, so even the health systems we have are not kind of, you know, fit for purpose, then I don't see any sort of future of AI kind of helping us with health problems. And by the way, just look at water. I mean, like 55% of the global food system right now is at risk because of how we're treating the global hydrological cycle. You know, biodiversity loss also in the Amazon is affecting droughts and floods in other parts of the world. That's a huge problem. To what degree are we really using AI to, you know, fix that problem?
4: Yeah.
1: Not much. So it's also about where we're putting kind of the emphasis. And for that, I think we do need these moonshots, government-led, working with the private sector, and again, using the power of AI, well-regulated, to solve very concrete problems.
4: Yeah, Joe, I was thinking about this specifically related to healthcare recently, because I've seen a bunch of startups that are saying they're going to simplify the billing process for hospitals. And then you also know that there are a bunch of insurance companies that are also using AI. And it's like, well, if we're just going to have more
0: computers debating with computers.
4: Yeah, exactly. Yeah. And like, if the system itself doesn't change, nothing's going to improve.
0: Right. No, I've totally thought about the same thing where it just like feels like we're going to have this arms race where it's like my bot will argue with your bot. And then the only entities that make any money are
4: the bots,
0: the bot makers, the bot makers. Yeah. All right. Professor Matsukato, thank you so much. Great to finally catch up with you. It took us all like randomly being in the same location in Madrid. But thank you so much. Thank you so much for coming on Oddbots.
1: Thank you so much for having me.
4: This has been Oddbots on Bloomberg Radio. I'm Tracy Alloway.
0: And I'm Joe Wiesenthal.
4: To hear the rest of this episode and all of our other interviews, be sure to subscribe to Oddbots wherever you get your podcasts. Thanks for listening.
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22: From ABC News, I'm Stephanie Officer. There are now expanding restrictions on travelers entering the U.S. due to Africa's growing Ebola outbreak. ER physician and ABC News medical correspondent Dr. Darian Sutton.
23: The contagiousness of Ebola really comes into direct when you come into direct contact with the bodily fluids of someone who is infected. And people are typically only contagious when they are symptomatic. Now, here's the problem. This is affecting communities that are in dire need. They're already facing a crisis in not only limitations in healthcare, but also access and preventative equipment. And that is what's leading to the speed of the spread in Ebola in Africa right now.
22: A sigh of relief in Southern California for the workers trying to contain that overheated, bulging tank filled with a toxic chemical just outside Los Angeles. The risk of a catastrophe known as Oblevio, which stands for boiling liquid expanding vapor explosion, is now over. Orange County Fire Authority's interim chief, TJ McGovern, today.
5: The biggest catastrophic worst case scenario to the public and the first responders was the threat of a Oblevio, and I'm happy to share that threat has been eliminated. That's a huge step in the right direction.
22: While the temperature is dropping inside the storage tank at GKN Aerospace, there is still some risk of an explosion or leak. Now, if that did happen, it would be significantly smaller than the initial worst-case scenario. So the evacuation order remains in place for tens of thousands of residents of Garden Grove. Beware of the vacation budget buster, warns Christian Klein, editor-in-chief of FoodFamilyTravel.com. Klein suggests calculating what a hotel stay far from your desired locale actually adds up to be.
7: Pay attention to where you're booking. If you're staying outside of a city because you think you got a really great deal in a hotel room, but you want to commute to the city, you're going to spend hundreds of dollars in transportation costs if you're taking Uber, Lyft, or taxi. So beware of all of those things.
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11: Low pressure continues to pull away from the region as we head through the evening into the overnight hours. Skies will become partly cloudy. Some areas of patchy fog will develop after midnight. Temperatures will bottom out in the middle 50s. High pressure builds in for Tuesday. Plenty of sunshine with a few clouds around in the afternoon. It'll be warmer. Highs will get up into the lower to middle 80s. Partly cloudy skies Tuesday night. Mild. We only drop into the lower to middle 60s. Cold front starts to approach on Wednesday. Skies will be partly sunny. It'll be breezy and warm. Just a slight chance for a widely scattered shower or two late in the day as the front moves through. Highs in the middle 80s. Partly sunny. Cooler Thursday. An afternoon shower possible as a weak disturbance moves through. High only getting up into the upper 60s to near 70. I'm Scott Kaplan, and that's your Bloomberg three-day forecast. Now back to the latest headlines from ABC News.
22: In New Jersey, 9 bald eagles were found poisoned near a landfill.
9: State and federal wildlife officials think the bald eagles fed on the carcasses of farm animals that were euthanized and left uncovered at the Warren County landfill. 6 of the 8 eagles have been released back into the wild after being cared for by the nonprofit Raptor Trust. All were sick enough that people were able to pick them up, which eagles will never let you do. State environmental officials are working with the people at the landfill to make sure animal carcasses are covered up so wildlife won't feed on them. Wayne Cabot, ABC News.
22: Mexico's president says she has no issue with her country hosting Iran's World Cup team, whose training base was moved from the U.S. The Iranian team will still play matches in this country. In his eagerly awaited first encyclical, Pope Leo is calling for robust regulation of artificial intelligence.
10: Nuclear disarmament remains a service to peace and the dignity of the human family. In a similar sense, artificial intelligence now demands to be disarmed.
22: Now, in his text, Pope Leo called for more regulations, pointing to the concentration of power and data in the hands of so few people in the private sector. Ferrari is going electric. The luxury sports car maker has unveiled the Luce, a four-door EV crossover featuring a 1,050-horsepower engine, disappearing taillights, and swiveling infotainment screens. Starting price, $640,000. I'm Stephanie Officer, ABC News.
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24: From Bloomberg World's headquarters in New York, I'm Doug Krisner. Let's update top stories. We'll look at market action as well. Seeing a bit of choppiness in the oil market at this hour. This is after the U.S. military says it carried out some self-defense strikes in southern Iran. Now, targets included missile launch sites and boats laying mines. Here is Bloomberg's Michael Heath.
12: Basically, Iran was looking to lay mines in the Strait of Hormuz, which the US has always, and most nations have been very, very worried about, just because of the risks that they pose to commercial shipping. So the aim was to sort of prevent that. There's been these spot fires going on nonstop. I mean, over on the border with Israel and Lebanon, there's quite a lot of fighting going on at the moment as well. So whether this is enough to sort of derail where talks are or not is hard to know. It seems unlikely. There does seem to be a lot of momentum going on.
24: That is Bloomberg's Michael Heath. Now, earlier in the day, President Trump said the talks with Iran were proceeding very nicely. And from the Iranian side, the foreign ministry said a consensus was reached on many topics discussed, although he did say no one can claim the signing of an agreement is imminent. Now, at the same time, the Wall Street Journal cited mediators saying the talks are bogged down over Iran's nuclear program and financial relief for Tehran. WTI crude oil is lower by 5% right now at $91.80. The Brent contract is higher by 2%, but bear in mind, during European trading, Brent crude was down by more than 7%. Right now, Brent is at $98.05 the barrel. No trading in the U.S. on Monday to observe Memorial Day. Also holidays on Monday in the U.K. as well as South Korea and Hong Kong. So South Korea now back online in the Tuesday session, and the KOSPI is up by more than 3%. The equity market in Tokyo is flat right now. In Sydney, the ASX 200 is down about 0.7%. U.S. Treasury yields drifting lower. The 10-year is down nearly 6 basis points at 4.50. The 2-year at 4.05% with a loss of more than 6 basis points. 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
27: I'm Michelle Hussein, and you're listening to some highlights from the Michelle Hussein Show podcast on Bloomberg Radio. Today, I'm speaking with actor, writer, and Oscar winner Riz Ahmed.
28: To be or not to be, that is the question. Whether it is nobler in mind to suffer the slings and arrows of outrageous fortune, do you keep your head down and just take it, or to take arms against a sea of troubles and by opposing, end them? It's a far more confronting and radical speech than we've been taught.
27: Riz Ahmed, actor, writer, Oscar winner, on his latest film, Hamlet.
28: We're all grieving this illusion that the world was had some semblance of fairness and justice.
29: Because of what's happening in the news?
28: Because of what's happening in the world. It does feel like the old order is falling apart. We lived in a world where people in public office would conduct themselves in a certain way, where there was accountability. These things are crumbling.
27: From Bloomberg Weekend, this is the Michelle Hussein Show. I'm Michelle Hussein. Shakespeare's Hamlet is more than 400 years old, a play containing some of the most famous lines ever written in the English language. How does it speak to us today? There is a new and radical take that has come from the actor, writer, and producer Riz Ahmed, someone who in recent years has combined the more art house project with the big budget world. He was Oscar nominated for Sound of Metal, a film I loved. He was in the Star Wars prequel Rogue One and has a new film with Tom Cruise coming up. Aside from Hamlet, his other current production is a series on Prime Video called Bait, a black comedy about an actor on the cusp of a life-changing role as James Bond. But Riz Ahmed has long been interesting beyond his on-screen work. It's nearly 10 years since he delivered a speech in the UK Parliament about race and access to the arts. And he's written about his experience as a Muslim with British intelligence, US immigration, and airport security. In this conversation, we talk about creativity, politics, family life. He recently became a father. And first, about Hamlet, playing a part he dreamt of since his teens and a plot that he believes is evergreen.
28: I think the thing with a timeless story like Hamlet is that it always feels timely. It never goes out of fashion, right? It's about family and love and loyalty and loss and how do you do the right thing? These are timeless themes. They will always feel relevant. But I can't help but feel that it's actually more relevant now than ever. I think there's actually a reason why it's bubbling up in the collective kind of unconscious actually at the moment. You know, you've had our film Hamlet, you've had Hamnet out mm-hmm. as well. And you've also had Grand Theft Hamlet. I don't know if you're aware of this. Grand Theft Auto meets Hamlet. It's a play staged in the video game world. I think the reason why we're turning to this story right now is because Hamlet as a character, I think, is going through a version of what we all are at the moment. He's grieving the illusion that the world was a fair place. You know, that's really what's happening. He's grieving the loss of his father, yes, but his father represented a certain way of doing things, perhaps flawed, but, you know, not as shamelessly unjust, not as brazenly kind of corrupt as the regime that his kind of uncle sets up. And so I think we're all grieving this illusion that the world had some semblance of fairness
27: and
28: because,
27: justice.
28: You mean
27: because of what's happening in the news?
28: Because of what's happening in the world, yeah, absolutely. It does feel like the old order is falling apart, doesn't it? You know, we lived in a world where, you know, you just didn't do certain things, you didn't say certain things, where people in public office would conduct themselves in a certain way, where there was accountability. You know, we came off the back of the Second World War setting up international systems, multilateral organizations. These things are crumbling. And so, yes, that's bringing it to the micro-specificity of the news cycle, but to bring it back to the emotional level, which is where I hope my work kind of operates, I think we're all feeling a sense of shock and grief and loss, you know, that the world was a fair place. And actually, to take the kind of parallels further, just like Hamlet, we're actually being gaslit about it. We're actually being told that there's nothing wrong, this is business as usual and how things should be.
27: A new normal.
28: Yeah, when we're feeling powerless in the face of it. And actually, ultimately, Hamlet really realizes, like I think many of us are, that we're complicit in it. We're complicit in the new regime of injustice. We're feeding the fire and the algorithmic fuel, you know, of outrage that seems to be kind of characterizing our politics.
27: Well, in Hamlet's case, he's driven mad by the wrongs that he sees around him. It understandably absolutely consumes him.
28: I always think that one of the central questions of the play is it the world that's gone crazy or is it me, you know? That's certainly how I think we're all feeling at the moment. You know, it feels like we're living in a very unstable time, just as Hamlet was. And actually, I think there's some solace we can gain from turning to these, you know, canonical stories at this time, realizing actually we've been through this before. You know, we're not the first people to feel this way. There's an element of hope, I think, and we can feel a little less alone in that grief.
27: You've been thinking about doing Hamlet for a long time, I think.
28: Yeah, absolutely.
27: How long?
28: I first had the idea very precociously when I was about 17. And the reason is I got a government-assisted place to a private school where I felt very much like an outsider for many different reasons. And I had an inspirational English teacher called Mr. Roseblade. He took me under his wing. He was a white, middle-aged Jewish guy from Wolverhampton, seemingly nothing in common, but he spoke fluent Punjabi. And he just had this kind of connection to me and other boys who felt like outsiders in that institution.
27: Because there were very few brown kids in this,
28: school. I think it was a class thing. I think it was also just something about my personality. I think in retrospect, I realized I was probably very ADD and I had to kind of push back and didn't do very well with rules. So I was always getting into trouble. And he gave me this play and said, I know you think Shakespeare is everything you're on the outside of. You know, this is stuffy establishment kind of canon. But actually, this character in the heart of this play, the most famous, revered play in British culture, he feels like an outsider as well. So much so, he doesn't even want to be in this play. He, you know, he's stuck in a revenge tragedy and he's not sure he wants to take revenge. And so he gave me this play and in it, I found myself like so many people have before and since. And more than just the kind of emotional similarities to how I was feeling as a teenager, I found something I really didn't expect, which is I found massive parallels with my own lived experience as a British Asian. And it was really a mind-blowing to me to see that, hang on a minute, this is a story where it's about who you can and can't marry. It's about everyone squabbling over the family business. It's where ghosts and spirituality are part of your lived experience. And there's even a kind of tradition in Jewish culture and in South Asian culture that is a central part of the story, which is if your brother dies and you yourself are unmarried, you may end up marrying your sister-in-law. It's a way of protecting the orphans. And so all of these elements made me think, wow, actually, this story is for me and I'm not on the outside of this. It really reframed for me who can be in the stories at the heart of our culture and who those stories belong to. And so back then as a 17-year-old, I had this kind of dream of trying to democratize this play and you know, kind of crack it open for a wider audience.
27: But in some ways, you've made parts of it more elusive to some audiences in that there are parts of the dialogue and entire speeches which at times are in Hindi. So sometimes the English speaker is struggling to access some bits of it. So I think you both democratized it and you've, in setting it within a British Asian family, you've introduced a different dimension.
28: I wouldn't say it obscures it for me personally. The feedback I've had is that non-Hindi speakers absolutely adore the speeches that we've kind of translated into Hindi, because I think what people connect to more than their similarity to their experience is specificity. You know, if something feels authentic, if something feels specific enough, that's what pulls people in and then they're able to find themselves in it. So yes, basing it in a Hindu family on the outskirts of Northwest London, a property empire rather than a Danish kingdom, it makes it more specific. But actually what I find is it actually makes it more real, renders it more vivid and more grounded. And, you know, the most gratifying thing for me has been hearing people say, you know, I always felt Shakespeare wasn't for me and I never really understood it. But this is the first time I've understood it. This is the first time it's felt real and tangible. And I think specificity does that. Rather than distancing audiences through points of difference, it pulls them in through kind of authenticity.
27: And by being Hamlet, you get to say some of the most famous lines in the English language, the to be or not to be speech.
28: Yeah, it's really fascinating, isn't it? Because even people who don't know about or care for Shakespeare, they know those words. They're probably the most famous words ever written in any language ever. You know, the play itself has been performed continuously since it was written somewhere around the world.
27: Yeah. Right. It's seen on stage in the Hamlet film.
28: Exactly. It's never stopped being performed. And so, but what I found really fascinating is when I started talking to my drama school teacher, Rob Clare, about this, is that I think that speech is massively misunderstood. You know, we think that to be or not to be, that is the question, is a speech about suicide. Broadly speaking, right? If Hamlet takes a stage, he's pointing a dagger at himself or whatever it may be. But actually, if anything, he should be pointing the dagger outwards. It's a far more confronting and radical speech than we've been taught and than it is traditionally performed. It's actually a speech about resistance. It's a speech about, do I have the courage to fight back against injustice and oppression, even if it means I might lose everything? I might lose my life.
27: Hence the slings and arrows of outrageous fortune and the call to arms in a sea of troubles.
28: That's exactly, the active verb there is take arms. You know, to be or not to be, that is the question, saying out of context, whether it is nobler in mind to suffer the slings and arrows of outrageous fortune, do you keep your head down and just take it, or to take arms against a sea of troubles and by opposing, end them. Now, what happens when you oppose a sea? It drowns you. So what he's saying is, I can fight back, but I know this will only end one way, with my death. I mean, that's a really radical question. And so the way that we tried to film it and stage it was, I hope, as radical as those words kind of invite us to imagine.
0: To be or not to be? That is the question. Whether it's nobler in the mind to suffer the slings and arrows of outrageous fortune or to take arms against the sea of troubles.
28: You know, Hamlet is driving down a motorway at 100 miles an hour in a BMW.
0: When as sleep and death, what dreams may come, we have shuffled off this mortal coil, must give us pause.
28: Towards a massive lorry. You know, if the speech itself is a game of chicken, when he is daring himself to go to the edge, then that's how we wanted to film it. And I hope that it invites people to reimagine and revive the kind of radical DNA of this play.
27: More from my conversation with Riz Ahmed coming up. I'm Michelle Hussein, and this is Bloomberg.
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11: Partly cloudy skies tonight. Some fog will develop overnight. We'll drop into the middle 50s. Intervals of sun and clouds Tuesday. Highs getting up into the lower to middle 80s. Partly cloudy Tuesday night. We only drop into the lower 60s. Partly sunny, breezy Wednesday. Highs in the middle 80s. Partly sunny and afternoon shower Thursday. High only getting up to 70. I'm Scott Kaplan with your three-day forecast on Bloomberg 92.9.
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19: This report is sponsored by IBM. As the pace of AI accelerates, CEOs are rethinking how their leadership teams operate, how decisions are made, and how organizations are structured. IBM's annual CEO study shows that adopting new tools is no longer enough. Leaders are actively redesigning decision-making structures, clarifying accountability, and reshaping the C-suite to drive greater business impact. The study found that 76% of organizations now have a chief AI officer, up from 26% a year ago, and nearly two-thirds of CEOs say they are comfortable using AI to help inform major strategic decisions. The study also showed that organizations with an AI-first leadership approach are scaling more AI initiatives than their peers. The message is clear. Success with AI depends not just on technology, but on leadership, governance, and organizations built to adapt. 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
31: The rumors in the market, the comments in the market are around the brand, which is 78-79% owned by Puig, Charlotte Tilbury, and that there is, you know, there's a put call option in place till 2031, with a view that perhaps more was expected in terms of valuation from the original owner. But really, we don't know that it is that. And there was a lot riding on this deal coming together, really, given that Estée Lauder was amid a big strategic overhaul under its CEO, Stéphane Delafevre. So, you know, there are a lot of things going on. Also, the added risks in the market too, with what's happening in Iran, the knock-on impact onto travel retail, which has been with us since the middle of March. So many different things, really.
32: Where does Estee Lauder go from here on out then? Because they're left to focus on reviving their company, and they've reported 3 years of annual sales drop.
31: They did. I think if I look at both companies, the reason for them coming together was because if I think about Estee Lauder and where the market's been the last couple of years, Estee Lauder only has about 19% of its business in fragrance, whereas the majority of the business of Puig, although it's built in makeup and skincare, its history is in fragrances with Jean-Paul Gaultier, and then also Carolina Herrera, Paco Rabanne and others. So it was a combination of the two of those coming together that if there was some excitement, that was it.
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27: I'm Michelle Hussein, and you're listening to some highlights from the Michelle Hussein Show podcast on Bloomberg Radio. Today, I'm speaking with actor, writer, and Oscar winner Riz Ahmed. If you've been thinking about the play and Hamlet for such a long time, had you been thinking about the way that you might play this? You know, were these words that you said in front of the bathroom mirror or anywhere else?
28: You know, it's so funny. It's like, what is this saying? It's like, we make plans and God laughs, right? And it's actually one of my favorite lines in Hamlet is, there's a divinity that shapes our ends, rough hew them how we will. Right? You can make all the plans you want. And I had all these thoughts and ideas, you know, going back for all these years about how I might want to do this. When it got down to it, particularly when you're making a film, like when you're undertaking any kind of big collaborative project, it has its own momentum. It has its own parameters, its own limitations. Part of, you know, the pace and the energy with which we performed to be or not to be was dictated by the fact that we can only find a certain stretch of motorway in which to film it. You know, runtime, historically, if you watch that speech in most films, sometimes it's done in voiceover, so it's a bit quicker, but it's about 5 minutes. It was like, okay, you got 2 minutes and 40 seconds to do to be or not to be. So that's like out of my hands, right? It's out of my hands. And actually what I find as an actor is the fewer decisions I am making, the more that I am responding to things out of my control, the better. Because it's authentic. I'm not acting, I'm reacting. And I think that the best things happen in life when there's an element of surrender, you know, when we're forced to kind of resort to instinct rather than planning. I'll give you another example. You know, I'd been hoping to play this role for decades, you know, probably 25 years if we go back to when I was 17. And what I didn't account for is that I would have just had a baby. My wife would have just given birth. We had a newborn. I was not sleeping at all. So after years of kind of build up and anticipation, I'm going to perform these timeless speeches on 1, 2, 3 hours of sleep. I shouldn't complain about it because every time I do, my wife tells me to, you know, watch it. Mm. You know, it was much worse for her. But Anil, the director, his kid was going through a sleep regression too. So he'd had this kind of ongoing joke. We'd turn up, we'd go, all right, how long last night? 2 hours, 1 hour. Ah, I win. And actually that brought a kind of frazzled vulnerability and kind of an unraveling that was, I wasn't acting.
27: Yeah.
28: You know, you could see that on the screen.
27: Yeah. And a lot of it is filmed in real close up. So, you know, that, you know, the camera doesn't miss any of that. Obviously you're acting, but it tells you it tells us what's going on behind the scenes. So the actual motorway driving scene, how many takes? You're driving on not much sleep.
28: We didn't get a ton of takes on that because it was about finding a very particular stretch of motorway that we could control and all this kind of stuff with the stunt vehicles, etc. It was, you know, I think it's something interesting about that. I remember when I was doing Sound of Metal as well.
27: Yeah.
28: We only got a couple of takes of that big drumming sequence at the start of the film.
27: I love that film, by the way. Oh. You were Oscar nominated for it. It's about the drummer who loses his hearing.
28: Right. Yes. Oh, well, I'm glad you connected with it. I think there can be something magical about embracing the imperfections of like spontaneity. You know, I'm trying to do it more and more, try and surrender to the authenticity of the moment instead of trying to endlessly revise things with this kind of perfectionist obsession I used to have. I don't know, maybe something about fatherhood teaches you that surrender. But I remember when we did Sound of Metal, you know, I was rehearsing for that for 8 months. I didn't know how to play the drums and we ended up having 2 takes of that. You just got to embrace it. I think it just kind of like pushes you to focus. So yeah, as much as I might kind of moan about those limitations, I think often in the end, I'm grateful for them.
27: Your other new project at the moment, the TV series Bait, which is on Amazon Prime. I mean, interestingly, because we've been talking about Hamlet, a great iconic character, that also has a great iconic character as part of the storyline.
5: Oh my God, Sharpay, are you going to be the next James Bond?
28: What? Yeah, I guess I'm interested in stepping into the canon, stepping into these archetypes and subverting them and complicating them. And if anything, just adding vulnerability to them. Often these characters become kind of archetypes and suits of armor, you know, that
27: James
28: we wear.
27: Bond in the case of
28: yeah,
27: Fate.
28: Or Hamlet or whatever it is. And actually, what I'm really interested in is like, how can we humanize them with vulnerability? You know, it's interesting when we first had the idea of kind of tying together all the personal themes of Bait, and it is a very personal show. When we had the idea of putting that all into the vessel of James Bond, everyone said, there's no way you're going to be able to do it.
7: It's just an audition.
5: Super James Bond, mera shaju.
7: Listen, it's an audition. It's a photo from today's audition. That's all it is.
8: Bond is white.
28: But it was to Barbara Broccoli's credit. We sat down with her, showed her scripts, explained to her. And I think she saw as well, actually, the show's not about James Bond. It's about, I think, a feeling that a lot of us can relate to, that life sometimes feels like one big audition, you know? And so we wanted to tell a story about someone auditioning to be James Bond, because we all, I think now with social media and LinkedIn and Zoom calls, we're always performing a more put together version of ourselves than we actually are.
27: And the actor's on the brink of something incredible. So a huge role is within his grasp, and then his life starts to fall apart. But the Barbara Broccoli, is that because you needed her permission, or at least you needed
28: Absolutely,
27: them not
28: yeah.
27: to sue you?
28: Yeah, we needed her permission. She's never done this before. It's not been done. You know, she's never given up the Bond IP for someone to kind of make a surreal satirical TV comedy, you know, within that playground.

0: novelist, and
1: she was in the writer's room?
0: Yeah, brain's much bigger than mine. And we all just kind of tried to just find a way of, trying to thread this tonal kind of fusion we were going for, you know.
1: Yeah, and the actor's also, you know, part of a British Asian family, so your own heritage is reflected in it. You said it was personal before, and I wondered how personal, that the actor looking for the big breakthrough role, like how much of yourself did you bring to it?
0: So much. And again, not so much because I wanted it to be a therapy session or to feel solipsistic in that way. I just wanted to kind of be as authentic as possible, because I think that's how people end up relating to things, ironically. I mean, where to begin? I mean, in episode one, my character has a panic attack in a music venue in London, the Kentish Town Forum. I had a panic attack in that exact venue. I burst out of those side fire escape doors into that same alleyway where we recreated that scene. My character gets jumped and attacked as a, preteen on a kind of railway overpass in a park in Wembley. That exact thing happened to me, or a version of it, on that staircase in that park in Wembley. You know, my character is approached by security services, you know, after becoming a bit more well-known as an actor, and they say, hey, do you want to come and work with us? Literally, that's happened to me several times, you know, since I've started my career. It goes on and on and on. And I just kind of, honestly, it was quite scary. It felt quite vulnerable to kind of go there and share that. But I thought, if I'm going to tell a story about a character who needs to learn how to take the mask off, then I'm going to do that myself. You know, there's no cheating here. I have to take the mask off myself and kind of put it all out there.
1: There's a moment in it that stuck in my mind where your character turns around to his family and others in his immediate circle and says, you don't understand me, essentially. I'm trying to make a difference. I'm trying to change the world so that people don't look at you and think you're worthless. I wondered if that was personal to you, the sense that you needed to break out and do something different. Because at the time you went into the industry, there weren't very many actors of your background and heritage. And if there were, they were playing kind of like classic stereotypical post 9/11 roles.
0: You know, what I love about that speech is something feels so kind of, when we were working on that, it needed to feel both like there was a nobility in it and also a deeply offensive condescension in it, and that this character was motivated by both those things. And honestly, I think as an artist, there is often that combination, right? You need to have an ego to think you have something to say and something to offer. But if that ego gets too big, then rather than offering and giving something, what you want is, you want to get something. You want to get that round of applause. You want to get that praise. You want to get those accolades. And so our character Shah is walking that fine line. But certainly I think I've been through periods of my life where what I think I'm seeking is other people's approval, you know, whether for myself or whether for myself or whether for my community. And actually I'd go as far as to say is that the pendulum keeps swinging back and forth, you know, depending on how much sleep you've had and how vulnerable you feel, we need that kind of hug from the culture one day, and the next day you feel actually you can give yourself that love.
1: But I wonder, is that because as an actor, the next role is probably always doubtful, right? You have that kind of industry. Or is it also because you think the pendulum is changing back, like the progress? You know, what you've described is just like getting to the promised land of roles that are nothing to do with your heritage. You've got there through Sound of Metal and others, but are there worries that society or the industry is rolling back on some of those things?
0: You know, I do think these things work in cycles. I think culture works in cycles, history works in cycles, for better and for worse. You know, I think we've been through periods where dominant culture wants to regressively assert its narratives, and we've gone through periods actually of greater collective kind of self-confidence when we're able to let, you know, a thousand flowers blossom. You know, I think that things never really kind of like stay in one gear for too long, you know, for better and worse. So I'm not too concerned about that. What I am interested in, however, is something that I do feel is unprecedented, is the democratizing of the tools of storytelling. You know, it's

0: It's fascinating to see how some of the gatekeeping is no longer as effective as it was, right? Now we have different kind of gatekeeping, you know, it's algorithmic, and seeing consolidation across social media might undo some of that democratization. But actually, it's really fascinating to me to see like how these like kids picking up their phones can have a bigger audience than some of these institutions. And so—
1: And that's a good thing.
0: I think it's a thing. There are good things about it. There are things about it that maybe are more concerning, but this is the reality that we're in. So I don't know if the pendulum is swinging back and forth, retracing its old steps. It's kind of like swinging into new territory. And that's interesting.
1: More from my conversation with Riz Ahmed coming up. I'm Michelle Hussein, and this is Bloomberg.
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5: ABC News, I'm Stephanie Officer. Hope Leo speaking on artificial intelligence, ABC's Tom Sufi Burridge.
6: 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Leo also offering solutions, calling for government regulation and better protection for workers impacted by AI.
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8: From Bloomberg World Headquarters in New York, I'm Doug Krisner. Let's update market action, look at a few top business stories as well. It's been kind of a turbulent day in oil markets after the U.S. military said it carried out some defense strikes in southern Iran. Targets included missile launch sites and boats laying mines. Here is Bloomberg's Michael Heath.
9: Basically, Iran was looking to lay mines in the Strait of Hormuz, which the US has always, and most nations, have been very, very worried about just because of the risks that they pose to commercial shipping. So the aim was to sort of prevent that. There's been these spot fires going on nonstop. I mean, over on the border with Israel and Lebanon, there's quite a lot of fighting going on at the moment as well. So whether this is enough to sort of derail where talks are or not is hard to know. It seems unlikely. There does seem to be a lot of momentum going on.
8: That is Bloomberg's Michael Heath. Now, it was earlier in the day that President Trump said talks with Iran were proceeding nicely. And from the Iranian side, the foreign ministry said a consensus was reached on many topics discussed, although he went on to say no one can claim the signing of an agreement is imminent. Earlier, the Wall Street Journal cited mediators saying the talks are being bogged down over Iran's nuclear program and financial relief for Tehran. At the moment, WTI is down about 4.8%. We had been down as much as 6% earlier. Right now, we're at 91.95. The Brent contract is actually higher by more than 2%. But to be fair, during European trading, Brent settled down by more than 7%. No trading in the States on Monday. Markets were closed to observe Memorial Day. We also had holidays in the UK as well as South Korea and Hong Kong. So as South Korea comes back online, the Kospi is rallying by more than 2%. U.S. Treasury yields, meantime, drifting lower right across the curve, although in the States on Friday, yields spiked at the short end when Fed Governor Chris Waller said he wouldn't rule out a future rate hike if inflation doesn't begin to slow down. Global news 24 hours a day, and whenever you want it with Bloomberg News Now. I'm Doug Krisner in New York. 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
10: Now, your three-day weather forecast on Bloomberg 92.9.
11: Partly cloudy tonight. There is a fog developing, low in the lower 50s. Mix of sun and clouds, warmer Tuesday, high in the lower to middle 80s. Partly cloudy Tuesday night, low in the lower to middle 60s. Partly sunny, breezy, even warmer on Wednesday, highs in the middle 80s. Partly sunny, chance for an afternoon shower Thursday, cooler, high only getting up to around 70. I'm Scott Kaplan with your three-day forecast on Bloomberg 92.9.
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14: 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This year's U.S. Open Golf Championship tees off June 18th at Shinnecock Hills Golf Club in the Tony Hamptons area of Long Island, New York. And there's good news for those attending. The average rate for a hotel or room rental is just over $1,100 a night during the championship rounds. But that's slightly down from last year. And local real estate agents say rentals are easier to find this year, so last-minute bookers may get a bargain. Tom Busby, Bloomberg Radio.
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16: This is the Bloomberg Black Business Beat. The more AI grows, the more energy it takes to power it. And that has a lot of people worried about whether or not the country's energy infrastructure can hold up. David Grain is founder and CEO of Grain Management, which specializes in investing in digital infrastructure. Grain says now is the time to put big money into building out our grid.
17: We have seen situations where the grid within America is not necessarily ready for this kind of flow and demand. But I think there's time and a great opportunity to deploy capital in order to improve the grid and all of the transmission infrastructure that's around it. And you know, look, it starts with generating capacity.
16: Grain suggests nuclear energy is the cleanest way, but also admits that building that out takes a lot of time and is very expensive. Grain is one of the most successful Black executives in the private equity space and has built a lot of his success on following trends in tech. I'm Bloomberg's Justin Milliner on the Black Business Beat.
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19: The demand for memory has really surged, and that is because of the importance and the value and the capability of memory that is really essential for all advanced systems. And yes, there is a shortage, but Micron is working hard to increase supply through these projects here in America, here in Manassas, Virginia, Boise, and New York. And we see this shortage continuing beyond, well beyond 2026 timeframe. But the important thing is that Micron is working hard with our customers, working also on the long-term supply agreements with our customers to really ensure that they can have predictability for supply. And of course, Micron can have the confidence for the investments that we are really committing to here for the long haul.
20: Historically, memory is a cyclical business, right? Periods of boom, periods of bust. I'm wondering if a $200 billion investment here in the U.S. signals perhaps more of a confidence that that demand, that high demand, is going to be permanent, or are there concerns here that the industry could be overbuilding capacity?
19: You know, of course, what we are doing is building these fabs, which are very long lead time item. As you can see, in terms of what we are doing at Boise in New York, it really takes several years just to build, construct the shell.
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1: I'm Michelle Hussein, and you're listening to some highlights from the Michelle Hussein Show podcast on Bloomberg Radio. Today, I'm speaking with actor, writer, and Oscar winner Riz Ahmed.
21: Do you remember this book, The Good Immigrant? It's 10 years old. You wrote an essay in it called Airports and Auditions.
22: Right.
21: It's a very good essay.
22: Thank you.
21: And I looked at it again. And the reason I wanted to talk to you about it is because you talk about how you grew up. You say, since I was a teenager, I've had to play different characters, negotiating the cultural expectations of a Pakistani family, Brit-Asian rude boy culture, and a scholarship to private school. The fluidity of my own personal identity on any given day was further compounded by the changing labels assigned to Asians in general. Did acting come to you reasonably naturally as an extension of what you were doing in your own life?
22: 100%. And I look back on this and I realize it's like I was playing different roles, or at least different versions of myself, right? Speaking in Urdu, wearing shalwar kameez at home, to wearing Reebok classics and, you know, kind of fake jewelry, you know, out on the street corner, or then school uniform, you know, wearing a tie that belonged to Clive House, named after Clive of India. Right? At school, I look back and actually it was confusing, but actually I think it was really enriching, you know. And for a long time, I thought of code switching as this kind of like cross to bear, but also kind of superpower, you know, that I was forced to kind of explore these different versions of myself. I think now my hope for myself, my hope for the next generation is they don't have to code switch so much, and that they get to bring all of themselves into any room they enter.
21: And I think that desire to change portrayals of ethnic minorities, I mean, it's explicit in this essay because you talk about these various stages of ethnic minority characters, the stereotype, then the subversive portrayal challenging the stereotypes, and then what you call the promised land. In the promised land, my name might even be Dave. You've got there, right? You've got to the promised land. You've been in Rogue One, which is one of the Star Wars films. What is still elusive?
22: You know, it's interesting. I don't think of the promised land as necessarily a kind of destination. I think it's something we have to build. At least I'm realizing that now, you know.
21: Hence producing, writing.
22: Yeah, I think
21: more
22: so.
21: More than acting.
22: Not so much more, but I mean, I guess I see it all as extensions of storytelling. You know, I've been rapping and making music since I was a teenager, and I think of that as storytelling. I think of producing and writing scripts as storytelling. I think of acting as storytelling. So I guess I'm aware that the kind of promised land I want to see might be something that me and others have to build, you know? And yeah, hence, you know, short films like The Long Goodbye or Hamlet or Bait. And I don't know if that feels elusive. That feels exciting. That feels like the work that lies ahead.
21: Yeah. A lot of really tough subjects you've tackled in your work. And yet I read the other day that you said your dream is to be a stand-up comedian. I don't know if that in itself was a joke.
22: No, I mean, it's interesting because I like to think that something like Nightcrawler, which is about the kind of the insatiable appetite of like violence in news media, it's actually very funny. Or Four Lions, which is about, you know, a hapless group of would-be suicide bombers. Again, it's very funny. I like to think that kind of humor has been shot through my work, actually, that seam runs through it. Or, I don't know, I kind of like to try and change lanes and be quite genre agnostic in that way. It's quite important to me to have Bait out alongside Hamlet. You know, I don't like being pinned down. I want to express all these different parts of myself. But you're right, particularly in America, I think, where Four Lions maybe isn't as much of a cultural touch point. Yeah, some people might be surprised to see me do comedy, but I think people, particularly in the UK, know the early part of my career. I think they know that's a big part of who I am.
21: What else are you working on that you can share? What's next in the portfolio?
22: You know, I did a film recently with Tom Cruise, directed by Alejandro Iñárritu, who's he made Birdman and The Revenant, and is such an incredible, you know, visionary director. And that experience was really unique. And I'm so excited, not only to for people to see the film, but to see it myself. I haven't seen it.
21: Why was it so unique?
22: It was unique because you've got this combination of actually obsessive perfectionists.
21: In the director?
22: The director. You've got one of the all-time greatest directors, you know. You've got Tom Cruise, possibly the most notable film star, you know, arguably, you know, top three in the history of cinema. And so the level of focus, attention to detail and care that they brought to every single thing, it floored me. It really floored me. And particularly Tom, his energy is that of just a world-class athlete. He's completely inexhaustible reserves of energy and constantly kind of quarterbacking it, you know, constantly. I remember on one of the first days of rehearsal, I tried something out with a character that didn't quite work, and I said, oh, it didn't really work, did it? Alejandro said, no worries, but we'll keep going. Tom stopped the rehearsal to say, Riz, when you try things like that, when you're creating in that way and taking swings, I love it. Don't ever stop doing it. And he gave me a round of applause for making a mistake. And I just thought, this guy's just an inspirational leader. And it's no coincidence that he's in the place he is in, because he just cares so much. That was a real lesson. It was amazing. You know, it was.
21: And actually,
22: really,
21: if you
22: inspiring.
21: Hadn't said that, you might well have thought, oh, that was just really embarrassing to try something out. It doesn't work in front of all these people right. On set, never going there again.
22: Exactly. But actually being given permission to fail, to be messy, to try things is so crucial, not just for an actor in rehearsal, but for an executive at a company or anything, you know?
21: Speaking of being inexhaustible, I feel that's got to be the case with you as well, right? Look at the number of things that you're working on. And I'm sure as an actor, you're always grateful for the work. But this podcast is part of Bloomberg Weekend. So I have to ask you what yours are like, you know, husband, parent as well. What are those days of the week like?
22: My weekends are the highlight of my week, and they're very simple. They're just very simple. They're about having breakfast together. It's about going for a walk. My kid loves going to the fishmongers, just as I did, weirdly. I used to love going there with my mom and just looking at the fish, just touching the fish and talking. You know, he's obsessed with that. You know, just these simple kind of things, these simple rituals, traditions. It's just so grounding, and it's, you know, it's what life's about. So I keep extremely boring and very simple and quite slow. And I try and visit my parents most weekends, if not every weekend. It's very boring and extremely satisfying.
21: But I imagine quite hard to protect that kind of time.
22: It can be when you're filming in particular, because often there's things to rewrite.
21: But even otherwise, aren't you always thinking about the next project, or there's a script you need to read, or like to actually force yourself to?
22: No, it's challenging. And I think that's something that most people can relate to now, right? The working week seems to like be 7 days at this point, and disengaging from emails is like such a discipline, takes such force of will. I think something that I'm kind of rediscovering is the importance of boredom, you know, that actually the adrenal rush of being constantly active is an addiction. It's an addiction like any other. And trying to kind of like find ways of just downshifting my nervous system to appreciate stillness, it takes effort. It takes effort. And I what I'm discovering is like the bigger boundary to keep is internal rather than external. Actually, if I tell people, hey, don't contact me here, it usually won't. But there's a part of me that wants them to. There's a part of me that wants to keep riding the wave of activity. And so I think that's a learning curve that I'm on. You know?
21: But that space, is that also where ideas come from, that you actually need to 100%. Try and
22: there's a reason
21: empty
22: why
21: mind.
22: The best ideas come in the shower or the toilet seat. As you know, the toilet seat anymore, because we all take our phones to the toilet, but in the shower is the last sanctuary of our imagination, isn't it? You don't have your phone on you, and you're just doing something automatic. And I feel driving around in a car as well, to be like where I have those eureka moments, doing the dishes, all these kinds of things, right?
21: You do the dishes?
22: I definitely, because my wife does not. I am the neat freak. That's my, I'm very OCD about those kinds of things.
21: Finally, Riz, I do want to ask you about fame, because you have got fame now. When you go to the park with your kid, I'm sure there are times you're spotted and asked for a selfie. How do you deal with that side of life?
22: You know, I think that the level of kind of recognition I have is I'm very grateful for it. It's, you know, a couple of times a day, someone will say something nice or nod or say a pleasant word. You know, usually when you're with family, people understanding, if they want a picture, I just say, you know, I'm with family right now and move on. It's just kind of like an intermittent kind of nudge of positivity through your day. I think the bigger issue isn't kind of other people. I think it's internal. Actually, it's kind of, it can make you a bit guarded. You know, I used to just love engaging strangers in prolonged conversations. I'm just quite chatty. I'd
21: very
22: love just
21: un-British
22: chatting to
21: way to be.
22: Well, I don't know, actually, you know, particularly, I mean, if you go up north, for example, I don't know, like it's about chatting to the shopkeeper, chatting to someone at the bus stop. I just love that. And I think I've stopped doing that as much because part of me wasn't sure if these people are engaging with me because they're having a pleasant chat with a random or because they recognize me or something and there's something ulterior going on. And I think it's made me a bit more guarded. I think the problem is more my own trust rather than other people's behavior, which is interesting. Mm.
21: And for someone who lives their life telling stories, are you storytelling to your child now?
22: Yeah, my child loves stories and you know, we are both of us are storytellers. So,
21: yeah, your wife's a novelist.
22: Exactly. So,
21: and in just, the writer's room, as we learned.
22: Exactly. Yeah. You kind of like, those are the things you hold on to, right? I just remember the stories that my dad would tell me growing up that have still stuck with me. And I do think a story is something kind of magical and spiritual, and it's the most profound, powerful technology we've ever created as humans. So I don't know, I kind of feel like stories are where we find ourselves and how we recognize our similarities with characters who seemingly are nothing like us. And yeah, I'm kind of an evangelical about the power and importance of story at the heart of our culture.
21: Riz Ahmed, thank you so much.
22: Thank you.
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23: From ABC News, I'm Stephanie Officer. More good news out of Southern California tonight, now that officials say the risk of a catastrophic explosion known as a BLEVE, which stands for Boiling Liquid Expanding Vapor Explosion, is over. Some of the 50,000 evacuated residents can return home. Garden Grove Police Chief Amir El Farah.
24: We will be maintaining a high visibility and uniform presence in your neighborhoods for your safety. For those that remain impacted, I know this may be frustrating. That number is approximately 16,000 of you.
23: That storage tank at GKN Aerospace is still at risk of an explosion or leak, but the range of impact is significantly lower. The holiday weekend was a washout for many Americans. ABC's Gio Benitez.
25: Torrential rain around New York City saturating the ground, taking down trees onto cars and homes. In Tennessee, school officials in Williamson County are defending their decision to continue graduation ceremonies Thursday despite this deluge. Nearly 30 Boy Scouts from Northern Virginia on a canoe trip took refuge on a riverbank after some of them capsized. First responders got them and their parents out of the swollen river.
23: Two major announcements from the Vatican today, one on a modern issue, the other a long overdue apology. ABC's Tom Soufi-Burridge.
26: Pope Leo warning world leaders to install safeguards for some of AI technology's most disruptive effects.
27: I hear very troubling accounts of algorithms that can block access to healthcare, employment, and security on the basis of data tainted by prejudice and injustice.
28: Pope Leo also making an historic apology today for the role the Holy See played in legitimizing slavery and for having failed to condemn it for centuries.
3: Tampa Bay Rays shortstop Wander Franco was declared criminally responsible for sexually and psychologically abusing a minor, but a Dominican judge ruled today he will not serve time for it. 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
5: Low pressure continues to pull away from the region as we head through the evening into the overnight hours. Skies will become partly cloudy. Some areas of patchy fog will develop after midnight. Temperatures will bottom out in the middle 50s. High pressure builds in for Tuesday. Plenty of sunshine with a few clouds around in the afternoon. It'll be warmer. Highs will get up into the lower to middle 80s. Partly cloudy skies Tuesday night. Mild. We only drop into the lower to middle 60s. Cold front starts to approach on Wednesday. Skies will be partly sunny. It'll be breezy and warm. Just a slight chance for a widely scattered shower or two late in the day as the front moves through. Highs in the middle 80s. Partly sunny. Cooler Thursday. An afternoon shower possible as a weak disturbance moves through. High only getting up into the upper 60s to near 70. I'm Scott Kaplan, and that's your Bloomberg three-day forecast. Now back to the latest headlines from ABC News.
3: Mysterious black dust is blanketing an Oklahoma town.
8: On nearly every outdoor surface in the town north of Oklahoma City, the black powder is unavoidable.
9: We've gone to pick up our granddaughter from school, and she looks like she's come out of a coal mine playing on the playground.
8: Travis Kirby used to work at the Continental Carbon Company just south of town and says the soot is coming from there. The company paid $10.5 million in 2009 to settle a lawsuit related to the problem. This time, city officials and state regulators say they've found no evidence of a link between Continental Carbon and the black dust in Ponca City. Jim Ryan, ABC News.
3: A terrifying close call over Austria.
11: The plane collides with the canopy of a paraglider, sending her plunging to the ground. The woman, named Sabrina, scrambles to pull her secondary parachute. It deploys, but it's terribly twisted, sending her spinning out of control. Then it fully inflates, Sabrina regaining control. The mangled primary chute trailing behind high above the Austrian Alps.
3: ABC's Will Reeve. Police say the pilot did not see Sabrina until it was too late. Spain is reporting a positive hantavirus case, saying the patient was a passenger on the cruise ship where the outbreak started. The patient is now under observation by the Spanish government. Rangers in New York State came to the rescue of a man who got stuck in a cave crevice for 6 hours last week. A rock drill had to be used to remove parts of the surrounding stone. Stephanie Officer, ABC News.
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12: From Bloomberg World Headquarters in New York, I'm Doug Krisner. Let's update top stories. We'll look at market action first. Oil right now, the price of oil being buffeted quite a bit. We had word that the U.S. military carried out some self-defense strikes in southern Iran. Targets included missile launch sites and boats laying mines. Here is Bloomberg's Michael Heath.
13: Basically, Iran was looking to lay mines in the Strait of Hormuz, which the U.S. has always, and most nations have been very, very worried about just because of the risks that they pose to commercial shipping. So the aim was to sort of prevent that. There's been these spot fires going on nonstop. I mean, over on the border with Israel and Lebanon, there's quite a lot of fighting going on at the moment as well. So whether this is enough to sort of derail where talks are or not is hard to know. It seems unlikely. There does seem to be a lot of momentum going on.
12: That is Bloomberg's Michael Heath. Now, it was earlier today that President Trump said talks with Iran were proceeding nicely. And from the Iranian side, the foreign ministry said a consensus was reached on many topics discussed. But he went on to say no one can claim the signing of an agreement is imminent. Now, WTI crude oil is down about 5% at the moment at around $91.75. The Brent contract is up 2%, but bear in mind, during European trading, Brent crude settled down more than 7%. Brent right now at $98.10. No trading in the U.S. on Monday. Markets were closed to observe Memorial Day. We also had holidays in the U.K. as well as South Korea and Hong Kong. So as Hong Kong comes back online, the equity market is flat. In Seoul, however, we've got a rally underway with the KOSPI is up by more than 3%. It was Friday in the U.S. when we had yield spiking at the short end of the curve when Fed Governor Chris Waller said he wouldn't rule out a future hike if inflation doesn't begin to slow. Right now, though, yields down across the curve. The 10-year has lost by more than 5 basis points here at 450, and the two-year down more than 6 basis points at 4.05%. The Nikkei is down 0.2% on the Chinese mainland, CSI 300 flat. 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
18: Hi, everyone. Welcome to the weekend edition of Bloomberg Business Week. Carol is on assignment this week. It was a volatile week for global markets, driven largely by geopolitical headlines and a crucial earnings report from AI giant Nvidia. Bond yields also seesawed as President Trump said the U.S. was in the, quote, final stages of talks with Iran. Meanwhile, investors parsed Nvidia's first quarter earnings report, fueling the ongoing debate over the sustainability of the global AI infrastructure buildout. That as news reports surfaced that OpenAI is preparing to file for a massive IPO. And speaking of filing for a massive IPO, SpaceX filed for it on Wednesday. For the latest headlines, head on over to Bloomberg.com or always on the Bloomberg Terminal. Trade and supply chain security continue to dominate the geopolitical stage following President Trump's high-stakes trip to China last week. With that in mind, we caught up with the CEO of Real Alloys, Lippy Sternheim. It's a rare earth and magnet supply chain company. We spoke about the intense competition between the U.S. and China over rare earth elements and what the latest maneuvering means for national security and global tech manufacturing. And speaking of rare or not so rare minerals, we dive into the booming market for lab-grown diamonds and how it's challenging the centuries-old dominance of mined gems. And then we take to the skies for a view on the state of private aviation and evolving consumer travel budgets with the president of SentientJet. All that to come, we begin with a critical look at supply chains in the escalating battle over the minerals powering the future, and how a recent report from our Bloomberg intelligence team says a wave of new rare earth supply this decade won't be enough to meet rising global demand. For a read on that, we spoke with Lippy Sternheim, CEO of Realloys.
19: Realloys is a mine-to-magnet company building a supply chain in North America with no Chinese nexus, mostly focused on defense. Defense has a January 21st, 2027, where they have to buy everything with no ties to China. So we're racing towards that deadline, making sure the firms that supply our men and women in uniform with everything they need can get there on time and meet the mandates.
20: All right, but what are you producing today? That's what I want to get to, because it's very difficult when you've got a country, China dominates 80, 90% all the way through in terms of rare earth, you know, at different levels, raw and then the production. So how do you ramp up? How do you build that supply chain? Not inexpensive, and it's going to take time. So tell me what production you guys are doing today and how do you ramp up and in what time frame?
19: We went a unique approach in our company, which was to leverage existing infrastructure. We have one company we bought in Ohio and one company we partnered with in Saskatchewan. The company in Saskatchewan is the SRC. It's a provincially government funded, the only North American processing facility that was built from scratch in North America without any Chinese nexus whatsoever. We partnered with them and they're at the finishing stages of completion of the plant. We expect to be in production at the end of the year or sooner. You can't build a supply chain that took 40 years for China to dominate and to build and to make all the strategic moves from mining to refining that they built in 3 minutes or 3 years. 3 years is more realistic. So we're building at warp speed, I would call it, or blitz scaling. But we leveraged on existing infrastructure. That facility will be finished and we'll start production later this year into next year and ramping up the following year. The Ohio facility that we bought has been doing business with the government for decades in metallization and specialty metallizing, which is one of the more complicated processes in rare earth. Rare earth is not the mining, is not the big bottleneck in rare earth. It's the refining processing, metallizing, and magnet making, and we're focused on existing infrastructure and just scaling it up. To your point, Carol, you cannot build, it doesn't happen in days. This is a long-term project for any of the companies involved, but we think we're doing it in a way that could be exceptionally expedient to the finish line.
18: Lippy Sternheim, Realloy's CEO, joining us from Miami. Lippy, I want to talk about U.S. government involvement in these firms, including your own. We've talked to MP Materials CEO, we've talked to other CEOs of these companies that are in the rare earths or rare magnets space about government involvement. To what extent are you receiving or have you received funding from the U.S. government?
19: We actually did not receive funding from the government yet. Our idea was to build a supply chain. This has to be a profitable business, as you know. The government is interested and is helping any firm that can show, you know, that they can get somewhere with funding. There's so many different parts or different wallets, I should say, or pockets in the government that are there. There's the DFC, the OSC, there's EXIM, there's administration.
20: So you do have defense contracts, right, where you're working with the government on things, but you're saying that's different from some of the investments we've seen from the government into mineral or metal or rare earth
19: direct
20: companies,
19: correct?
20: That's the difference you're saying.
19: We haven't received direct funding. We've been contracts. The company we own today, which is part of Realloy's, but it used to be known as PMT Critical Metals in Ohio, has been doing work with the DLA for many years, Defense Logistics Agency, and working to metallize many different components. These are very sophisticated, components and processes. We're, I believe, the only North American company in the metallization space. Some of the other companies you mentioned did buy companies that do metallizing in other parts of the world, or some of them currently send it to China, where most of the stuff is metallized, especially, again, making the difference what I mentioned earlier. There's mostly focus on defense from our end. There's light rare earths, there's heavy rare earths. Light rare earths go into EVs. The mountain passes of the world supply most of the light rare earths, or they're planning to. We're mostly focused on the market of defense, which without that, this country cannot be safe. And as I said before, that's the most the priority for the administration, with the new law coming into effect, DFARS, in January 1st, 2027. So we haven't received funding from the government, but we've built an entire supply chain, an amazing thing for a company to do in about 12 to 15 months that we've done it, leveraging existing infrastructure.
18: Well, are you in active conversations to try to get funding from the U.S. government like some of these other companies?
19: We have received an LOI from EXIM for $200 million because we are planning later this year to start building
18: a letter of interest,
19: an 8X facility. So we got an LOI from EXIM, which is one of the main sources of funding for these facilities, in $200 million LOI. And we're working with them to make that a bit greater, and hope to hear soon from them where it goes. But there are, as I said, there's a tremendous move by the administration, to their credit. In every aspect of this, there's people to call. We work mostly with the Army and their people, because that's through our existing contracts and things that we're doing for them already. So we have that path. But there's so many handouts from them. Please, if you can do it, what can we help you? How can we help you? And when can we help you?
18: You mentioned the $200 million LOI, letter of interest, from EXIM, the Export-Import Bank of the United States. EXIM.
20: Correct. Hey. You know, the big meeting between President Xi and President Trump, what do you hope that the president gets immediately out of this summit with President Xi Jinping this week?
19: I think short term. So as I said, it's going to take time to build this supply chain. Us, the other companies you mentioned, we're all doing a great job getting there. But I think for the moment, the most important thing for him to do is to make sure that in the short term, the U.S. has what it needs. Remember, you can't build from a missile to an iPhone to everything in between, from a humanoid robot or all the technologies you can think of. You can't have the world into the future if you can't get access to these rare earth magnets, which everything revolves in. It used to be oil and OPEC. It's now OPEC as many countries, so there's checks and balances. Here you have China against everybody. So it's either you get along with them and they help you in the near term and get you to there, or we really have to, accelerate upon acceleration.
20: Well, as some like to remind us, you know, it was a choice. We were doing rare earths, and we kind of just, kind of moved it all off to China. And sometimes it's a case for companies to get a lower cost or lower labor.
18: That MP Materials mine in Nevada is not new.
20: Yeah, exactly. Yeah. So the thing I do want to ask you as we get ready to wrap up, we're almost a year. You talked a little bit about policies and what the president's doing, and you think he's doing a good job, but we are almost a year into the Trump administration rolling out its policy to create a domestic supply chain for rare earths. Why do we still really have nothing to show for it? No new magnets rolling off the line, no new rare earth production.
19: These are very sophisticated. If it wasn't, China would have not chosen it as a strategic, a geopolitical weapon. It's very sophisticated. You can't build something in an hour. It's not something you can just put up. You need all the components. So remember, you need the mine, you need the lights and the heavies, and there's very, very different, big differences between them. There's the processing. There's problems with processing. Just to throw out an anecdotal, most rare earth has uranium and thorium, which are radioactive. There was Linus had announced a plant in Texas. They had gotten a government grant a few years ago. Mm-hmm. It never went through. They dropped it this year. There's tremendous problems with EPA permitting. So these things are not so simple to put up here. We're actually on our processing are in Saskatchewan, which is our mine happens to be 35 kilometers from Uranium City, which is where the uranium from the Manhattan Project comes from. They have the permits. So that's why we went there, because they have the permits. We can get there quickly on the processing. Yeah. Then you get to the metallizing. Then you get to the magnet making. Each step is very sophisticated, very complex. So to build that all out overnight is an impossibility. Having said that, as I said, I believe we're ahead of most people, and definitely on the heavies. We're the only ones focused for the most part on heavies, which are dysprosium and terbium, to go by name, dysprosium and terbium specifically.
20: Got it.
19: The higher the temperature, if you want to make it for a layman, the higher the temperature, you need to make high performance. So that's where you get the even rarer earths. And those are the ones needed for those. So we're very, very focused on that. And again, defense doesn't need billions of tons either.
18: That was Lippi Sternheim, CEO of Real Alloys. Coming up, from mining rare earths to growing minerals in high-tech labs, Astria London CEO joins us on how lab-grown diamonds are rewriting the rules of luxury.
2: The more technology advance, the less any constraints we will have, but there is no limits in anything, in color, size, quality. I actually believe today that the quality of lab-grown diamond are superior, especially on the very high end of the diamond market that we are in, that we can find in the mine.
18: You're listening to Bloomberg Business Week. 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
6: With the Bloomberg Small Business Report, I'm John Tucker. Tyler Cadwell, the founder of Everything Etched, an Arizona-based small business that sells custom-engraved glassware, has always loved disappearing into the state's sandstone canyons to brainstorm or crash on a new web project. That used to mean bringing a notebook or a laptop. But now the 39-year-old entrepreneur heads out with his artificial intelligence assistant riding shotgun. A lot of small business owners like Cadwell are discovering the bot has come to life thanks to OpenClaw. That's an open source framework for developing personalized AI agents. Cadwell began creating Etchy, as he calls it, on his Mac to automate coding requests and handle marketing and administrative tasks, including triaging his email inbox and even responding on its own to supply chain problems. It's part of the AI agent boom that's helping small businesses innovate and prosper. And that's the Bloomberg Small Business Report. I'm John Tucker.
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22: Now, your three-day weather forecast on Bloomberg 92.9.
5: Partly cloudy skies through the evening. Some patchy fog overnight will drop into the middle 50s. Intervals of sun and clouds Tuesday, warmer, high 80 to 85. Partly cloudy Tuesday night, low in the lower 60s. Partly sunny, breezy, warm Wednesday, will get up into the middle 80s. An afternoon shower Thursday, cooler, high only getting up to around 70. I'm Scott Kaplan with your three-day forecast on Bloomberg 92.9.
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25: This report is sponsored by IBM. As the pace of AI accelerates, CEOs are rethinking how their leadership teams operate, how decisions are made, and how organizations are structured. IBM's annual CEO study shows that adopting new tools is no longer enough. Leaders are actively redesigning decision-making structures, clarifying accountability, and reshaping the C-suite to drive greater business impact. The study found that 76% of organizations now have a chief AI officer, up from 26% a year ago, and nearly two-thirds of CEOs say they are comfortable using AI to help inform major strategic decisions. The study also showed that organizations with an AI-first leadership approach are scaling more AI initiatives than their peers. The message is clear. Success with AI depends not just on technology, but on leadership, governance, and organizations built to adapt. 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
27: On the latest edition of the Wall Street Review podcast, Secretary Bessent and Chair Powell were so concerned about the risks posed by Anthropic's new Mythos system, they summoned top bankers to Washington to warn them. Columbia professor Kate Judge takes us through what something like Mythos could mean for the banking system and its defenses against cyber attacks.
28: The big deal is there are real concerns that this new, much more sophisticated form of AI could detect and likely will detect very meaningful vulnerabilities in banks' software in ways that could expose them to cyber attacks that would disable individual banks and potentially the broader banking system.
29: There is the danger of bad actors getting access to it. Is there a flip side to it also that it may give the banking system and banks some defensive tools otherwise might lack?
28: Yeah, I mean, this is always the interesting question is like AI fighting AI, and what does that look like? And there's also a question of what that looks like for the structure of the banking system. Again, the U.S. has always had a very diffuse banking system. We have lots of small banks, we have regional banks, and they provide different types of services and loans to the real economy. And so one of the interesting questions, if this becomes absolutely vital to be part of the financial system, who's going to have access to that type of technology?
29: The financial system is global, last time I checked. So it's not just a U.S. problem we have here, potentially.
28: Not at all. And we've seen both European and Asian regulators speak out and voice significant concerns. And so one of the things that's so interesting about this is you both need clear public-private coordination, but there's also the possibility of global coordination to try to understand just what these threats are and then what can be done realistically to try to contain them.
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7: The global lab-grown diamond market valued between $26 and $30 billion. We reported this across Bloomberg. The synthetic segment now accounts for over 50% of all engagement rings. Surging volume and falling prices have severely disrupted the $80 billion traditional diamond industry. And I got to say, you walk into any jewelry store. I have a jewelry store my mom went to, we grew up with, and it's like mined diamonds, real diamonds, I guess you should say. Synthetic diamonds right next to it. Then you've got like CZs and some other things. But it's just amazing, the category, when you go into a jewelry store.
18: I wonder if Natalie Morrison is going to take issue with the word real that you used just
7: I know.
18: Now.
7: That's why I hesitated.
18: She is the founder of Astria London. The brand, by the way, counts Sarah Jessica Parker as its global creative director. Natalie, welcome. Make the point for us, though, this sort of distinction or no distinction between a lab-grown diamond and a diamond that's mined in the quote-unquote traditional way. Is there a difference?
2: No, there is zero difference. Chemically, optically, structurally, it's a seed of carbon who all grows under the ground and take billions of years to get up the surface and a lot of money and deforestation and time to extract versus putting it in a microwave. But it's a seed of carbon.
18: But if I take
2: baby at the end.
18: If I take one lab grown and one mined diamond to my friend Brian's dad in Midtown, who's been doing this for, 40 years, can he tell the difference between the two?
2: No, because there is none. There's no gemologist in the world who can see the difference between a lab and a mined diamond. Do you know, I often made a really bad analogy, but it's a little bit like IVF versus non-IVF baby. I've got four of them. Trust me, they're all the same.
7: Well said.
18: All right.
7: I thought early on when they started doing lab-grown diamonds that there were limitations in size, but tell me, is that not the case? Can you do anything in terms of size, shape? You can do anything.
2: The more technology advances, the less any constraints we will have, but there is no limits in anything, in color, size, quality. I actually believe today that the quality of lab-grown diamond are superior, especially on the very high end of the diamond market that we are in, that we can find in the mine.
7: Do you make them like, I think about, the four C's or whatever? Like, do you just make, what's grown in the lab, are they all just the top of the tier, if you will, in terms? No.
2: No.
7: So any, you do make different, yeah.
2: That's correct. So any diamonds come from the level of money, investment, quality of the reactors we have, technology behind it. So no diamonds are the same, whether it's a mine or whether it's a lab.
18: So what is the technology?
2: So there is two types of technology in order to make them. So as I said earlier on, it's a seed of carbon.
18: Yeah.
2: So basically the carbon is the strongest material in the world, right? And which you put in a reactor, and we basically replicate what happened under the ground in those reactors with two methods called CVD and HPHT.
18: So pressure.
2: One is the pressure intensity, one is replicated through the heat.
18: Okay.
2: And by doing that, within 4 to 6 weeks, a diamond is formed.
18: 4 to 6 weeks, how much energy does it take?
2: Okay, so that's an interesting question, because the biggest challenge at the moment is one, the resale value, and one, the sustainability, which are the main question. Because it's no more a secret that a diamond is a diamond, whether it comes from a lab or a mine. So now the two challenges in terms of education we face. Coming to energy, obviously it takes less energy in a reactor than under the ground. So the reality is it takes a fifth less approximately in a reactor than under the ground. However, it's not 100% sustainable yet. I actually don't believe it. However, it's improving every day with technology, with renewable energy, with using, so today we only use recycled gold. So everything is improving over time. We don't use water. There is no deforestation. Mm-hmm. There's no human traffic problems. So there's no many problems that we can talk of.
7: I know, though, before we got going, we talked about the impact, certainly, on the economies that have depended on mining. And I guess it's safe to say that, I don't know, is that the downside of all of this,
18: Sub-Saharan Africa, like Botswana, for example. Jen Zabasaja was here talking to us about that just a few months ago.
7: Exactly. Like, so there is that downside.
2: Yeah, it's correct. It's correct that the Botswana economy has relied for years and years on the mine industry. But actually, the world is evolving through technology, and I think countries need to adapt. I think we do need to help those countries. So Astra, for example, give a percentage of their income for giving education to kids in Africa. And I think a lot of companies should do and help anyway, in general, in the corporate world. However, the mine industry, if you look at it today, also have given a lot of the percentage of their mining result to De Beers. And I think today they are potentially buying out De Beers or a part of it. So maybe it's not a bad thing for anyone. The world needs to diversify, and the economy of each country needs to diversify.
18: I want to talk a little bit about what took so long technologically for us to get here, because, I mean, you know, it was almost like I got engaged a decade ago at this point, and this wasn't even a thing. Like lab-grown diamonds were not even part of the conversation. I talked to young people today, and it's like...
2: For your wife-to-be, or just, were they around? So the lab-grown diamond have been around since after the war in 1950. They were actually made the
18: But they weren't really prevalent.
2: Yeah. So out of the diamond market, lab-grown diamond was 1% of the market in 2015.
18: Yeah, that's...
2: 20, okay, fair. Yeah, 5% of the market in 2021, 40% last year, 70% of the engagement ring of the US today are lab-grown diamond, and The Economist is expecting it to be 75% by 2030. I actually think it will be faster than that.
18: Yeah, so illustrating my point perfectly. Mm-hmm. Why was it such hockey stick growth, and why did for so many years was it under the radar?
2: Well, the reality is the mine industry has been dominating the industry, the diamond industry, for 100 years, and I've done an amazing exercise of marketing with De Beers. First of all, telling us that the diamond is rare. Diamonds are not rare. The reality is there is enough diamonds in the world so that 8 billion people can each have half a carat each, and you will still be having hundreds of thousands of them being hidden somewhere. So the reality is the diamond is not rare, but they've done a beautiful marketing exercise in order to promote it that way.
1: Why are diamonds still, though, then so expensive? Like, if so many people are choosing for engagement rings to do lab-grown diamonds.
18: I mean, the lab-grown diamonds that I've seen have not been expensive relative to
1: Because what's the cost?
18: A mine diamond.
1: What's the cost differential, like, percentage?
2: The difference of price is up.

0: value. The biggest, I will say, problems between lab and mind diamond is they should work together. They should work together instead of fighting.
1: Yeah.
0: The biggest critics that mind diamond gives to lab grown diamond is, oh, there is no resale value. And I always said, yes, obviously, you may have no resale value, but there is a resale value to everything. So let me give you an example.
2: Just got about 25 seconds.
0: If you get 2 carats of lab-grown diamond today, you will probably, in D color, which is the high end what we do, it probably will be $6,000. The same equivalent in mine will be $60,000. By the time you leave the shop, you've already lost $30,000.
2: Yeah.
0: So personally, even if I lose everything, I know what I want to buy.
3: Our thanks to Natalie Morrison, the founder of Astrea London. From the brilliance of diamonds to luxury in the skies, we're talking private aviation. Wheels Up recently announced that its lead investor group, headed by Delta Airlines, has agreed to provide a new $100 million term loan to support the company's growth strategy. For more on the business, we caught up with George Mattson, the CEO of the $260 million market cap private aviation company, Wheels Up. He's also a former board member of Delta.
4: So we've been on this transformation journey for about 2.5 years now since the Delta-led investment in October of 2023, at which time I stepped off the board of Delta. You mentioned I was on the board to run the company. And the idea behind that investment and our go-to-market strategy from then forward through today and beyond really lies in a unique proposition that we think we are exclusively trying to deliver to our customers in private aviation. This idea of a solutions platform or a solutions toolkit spanning across premium commercial through our partnership with Delta and private aviation on a flight-by-flight basis. So whether you're a member of Wheels Up, and we're proud to have 3,000 members of our programmatic offering here in the United States, or you're a customer who accesses private aviation through our leading global charter business. The idea is to provide the right plane for the next flight, not for every flight, as some of the other models in the industry do. And so we're 2.5 years into this transformation. The first quarter was a very consequential quarter for us because we hit a couple of very important milestones. We announced about 1.5 years ago that we were going to be replacing our entire jet fleet by the end of 2027. We in fact finished that 1.5 years early and are now completely out of our legacy aircraft types and into the two fleets of the future for us, the Phenom 300 and the Challenger 300, which have been performing as expected. And so we're very pleased with that. We also have sunsetted our legacy memberships that were supported by those fleets and are now exclusively offering to our customers memberships underpinned by those Phenom and Challenger aircraft.
5: So no more King Airs, for example?
4: We're still flying King Airs.
5: Okay.
4: It's a much smaller part of our mix going forward. But again, we can offer any customer any aircraft, whether it's a King Air, a helicopter, a seaplane, or a Global 7500 to take them around the world. Our business consists of two parts, and obviously the part we're best known for, the original business, is our membership business, and that's half our company. But the other half is this global charter business, which enables us to provide customers the right aircraft for the right mission for their next trip. And by the way, if that's a Delta, if that's a commercial need, you know, if you're flying from New York to Atlanta and there's a bunch of Delta flights, we of course are happy to see our joint customers flying on Delta. And when they need us for a particular trip, whether it's on fleet or through our global charter business, we want to be there to provide the right solution for that mission.
5: Why did you transition from those older Citation 10 and Hawker aircraft to the Phenoms and Challengers? Wouldn't it have been cheaper to just keep the older aircraft, or was the maintenance getting to so high that it was more expensive to carry those?
4: Yeah, many of those aircraft were no longer in production, and the reliability of those aircraft were not at a scale and a level that were appropriate for the kind of operation we want to run. One of the very first things we said when we started this journey day one was we want to be the best run private aviation company in the industry, that we were going to follow the Delta playbook to do that. We moved the headquarters of the company day one from the sales office, if you will, in New York to the operations center in Atlanta, which is where we're all based. Leadership is based where we run the company out of. And we've been on an operational turnaround journey as well. You know, we publish our operational stats every quarter. We're the only private aviation company to do that. And we're hitting the cover off the ball operationally. You know, we're running at over 99% completion. Half our days have no cancellations. We're running at over 92% on time. We had 14 days in a row to start this year without a single cancellation across over 1,000 flights. That wouldn't have been possible 2 years ago, and it wouldn't have been possible on our legacy fleet either. These new aircraft that we're flying are much more reliable. Maintenance availability is higher, utilities higher, efficiencies higher, unit economics of the fleet are very

0: different.
1: That's George Mattson, CEO of Wheels Up. Still ahead on Bloomberg Business Week, we double down on private aviation. SentinelJet President Alan Walsh joins us next on what's driving today's flyers.
2: We have 6,700 card owners within our community, and the demographic ranges right now from obviously personal travel, personal aviation, right down to some corporate travel. And the changes that you mentioned, we're seeing too, I think, a kind of demographic changes, which is getting younger. But secondarily, the other change that we're seeing as well is multi-generational family trips.
1: Don't go away. 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
5: ABC News, I'm Stephanie Officer. Good news out of Southern California tonight. The risk of a catastrophic explosion or boiling liquid expanding vapor explosion is now over. Officials are letting some of the 50,000 evacuees return home. 16,000 are still just too close to the impact zone. Garden Grove Police Chief Amir El Farah.
6: Please understand that we are doing this for your safety, and we will continue to work diligently so yet you will be able to return home hopefully soon.
5: The drought-stricken South has been hit with heavy rains. ABC meteorologist Jeff Smith.
7: Elevated level 2 out of 4 flash flood risk. Southeastern Louisiana, including New Orleans, all the way up to parts of Alabama. And a good chunk of Texas, San Antonio, Austin, all the way up to Lubbock. Of course, much of the South has been suffering from a drought, but this is too much rain too quickly in a lot of these areas.
5: This is ABC News.
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9: I'm Doug Krisner. Let's update market action. Look at our top business stories as well. WTI crude oil is down about 5 1/3%. This is after a lot of news kind of created a little bit of volatility here in the oil market. We had word a short while ago that the U.S. military carried out some defensive strikes in southern Iran. Targets included missile launch sites and boats laying mines. Here is Bloomberg's Michael Heath.
10: Basically, Iran was looking to lay mines in the Strait of Hormuz, which the U.S. has always, and most nations, have been very, very worried about just because of the risks that they pose to commercial shipping. So the aim was to sort of prevent that. There's been these spot fires going on nonstop. I mean, over on the border with Israel and Lebanon, there's quite a lot of fighting going on at the moment as well. So whether this is enough to sort of derail where talks are or not is hard to know. It seems unlikely. There does seem to be a lot of momentum going on.
9: That is Bloomberg's Michael Heath. Now, it was earlier in the day that President Trump said talks with Iran were proceeding nicely. And from the Iranian side, the foreign ministry said a consensus was reached on many topics discussed. But he went on to say no one can claim the signing of an agreement is imminent. WTI is down about 5 1/4% right now at 91.55. The Brent contract is actually higher by 1.8%. But to be fair, Brent crude settled down more than 7% in the European session. U.S. Treasury yields trading for the first time since Friday in New York, and we've got yields lower across the curve. The 10-year is down 5 basis points at 4.50. The 2-year lower by more than 6 basis points at 4.05%. In terms of equity trading, we've got a rally right now in Seoul, where the Kospi is back online after a holiday Monday with a gain of 3.2%. In Tokyo, the Nikkei weaker by 0.4%. In Hong Kong, Hang Seng higher by 0.1%. The equity market on the mainland in China is essentially flat. Global news, 24 hours a day. 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
8: Now, your 3-day weather forecast on Bloomberg 92.9.
11: Partly cloudy skies tonight. Some fog will develop overnight. We'll drop into the middle 50s. Intervals of sun and clouds Tuesday. Highs getting up into the lower to middle 80s. Partly cloudy Tuesday night. We only drop into the lower 60s. Partly sunny, breezy Wednesday. Highs in the middle 80s. Partly sunny and afternoon shower Thursday. High only getting up to 70. I'm Scott Kaplan with your 3-day forecast on Bloomberg 92.9.
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19: 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Its parent company, Inditex, has been pushing to reposition Zara's brand by associating it with high-end designers, fashion icons, and celebrities, mainly through limited collections. Its upscale push also includes investing heavily into its flagship stores, making them bigger, more productive, and glitzier than traditional retail shops. Lisa Mateo, Bloomberg Radio.
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21: The rumors in the market, comments in the market are around the brand, which is 78-79% owned by Puig, Charlotte Tilbury, and that there is, you know, there's a put call option in place till 2031, with a view that perhaps more was expected in terms of valuation from the original owner. But really, we don't know that it is that. And there was a lot riding on this deal coming together, really, given that Estee Lauder was amid a big strategic overhaul under its CEO, Stéphane Delafevre. So, you know, there are a lot of things going on. Also, the added risks in the market, too, with what's happening in Iran, the knock-on impact onto travel retail, which has been with us since the middle of March. So many different things, really.
22: Where does Estee Lauder go from here on out then? Because they're left to focus on reviving their company, and they've reported 3 years of annual sales drop.
21: They did. I think if I look at both companies, the reason for them coming together was because if I think about Estee Lauder and where the market's been the last couple of years, Estee Lauder only has about 19% of its business in fragrance, whereas the majority of the business of Puig, although it's built in makeup and skincare, its history is in fragrances with Jean-Paul Gaultier, and then also Carolina Herrera, Paco Rabanne, and others. So it was a combination of the two of those coming together that if there was some excitement, that was it.
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1: Our Bloomberg Intelligence team out with a note recently that reminded us that private aviation surged during the pandemic. Yet this could ebb with slowing economies and higher fuel prices due to the Iran war. It's a trend that could disrupt market plans for charter and fractional operators and prompt some to shrink or exit the market. Yet others say that higher income travelers are still willing to pay a premium to protect their time and bypass commercial airport chaos, especially as we head into the busy Memorial Day weekend. Alan Walsh can tell us more. He's president of Sentient Jet, which is known for its jet card. It offers customers a fixed number of hours of private jet travel.
2: First of all, Carl, Tim, thanks for having me. I really appreciate it. Good to see you again. From our side, being here for, over 25 years and 6,700 card owners in our community, it's something from, from our specialists we constantly look at as well. So, overall fuel, I'm going to say right now, not really having material impact. And,
1: Are you just passing, are you passing on the additional cost in the form of fuel surcharges?
2: Exactly. So we look at that on a monthly basis. And as I said, for us, it's just a straight pass through. It's not something that, we look at, but
1: it's not leading to demand destruction.
2: It's not. If I actually look at it, Tim, in April of this year, private aviation flying in North America is actually up 11% year over year, and globally 5% year over year. So yeah, not right now, not having an impact.
1: You think it's up because last year during April was the tariff meltdown in the equity market? And I know this is so tied to the equity markets, because if people feel, they look at a statement, they feel incredibly wealthy. They say, okay, I could justify, a couple hours on the private jet here rather than flying economy.
2: Yeah, there's always external factors for sure. That would have been one. I mean, obviously what we're seeing right now in the Middle East is another one. And then the knock-on impact to commercial flying, tongue-in-cheek comment is commercial flying right now is probably the best advert for private aviation, because it does become that reliable alternative for sure with everything that we're seeing. People are buying and manipulating their time by using private aviation. So certainly, as I said, there's cyclical factors right now. This is one. Yeah.
4: So who's all flying? Remind us about your demographic and kind of if those trends remain consistent.
2: Yeah, so thanks, Carl. So as I said, we have 6,700 card owners within our community. And the demographic ranges right now from obviously personal travel, personal aviation, right down to some corporate travel. And the changes that you mentioned, we're seeing too, I think, kind of demographic changes, which is getting younger, certainly into kind of like mid to late 40s. But secondarily, the other change that we're seeing as well is multi-generational family trips. I think post-COVID, what we certainly saw was people doing that revenge travel aspect of it kind of hasn't slowed down in that regard. Mm. The experiential part of it is certainly top of mind for folks now. And, we see it manifest, especially during the seasons, the seasonality and the peak travel seasons through, I said multi-generational, bigger, further travel.
1: Can you remind everybody about the relationship that you have with Flexjet and, the parent company, Directional Aviation Capital, like how that structure works and if you're using each other's aircraft?
2: Sure. Thanks. So, yes, we are part of the Directional Aviation family. I will say we have very defined swim lanes, though, that we don't really cross over on. Sister company FX Air is very firmly rooted in the charter market. Sentient very much in the jet card market, where we have our own operator network that we stringently and rigorously control through our safety program. We probably use about 35% of the available network of operators across the US, whereas Flex obviously very much in its own swim lane with its own assets that are fully focused on the fractional and lease business.
1: Would you ever use Flex's assets?
2: Not necessarily.
1: Because those jets are owned by the Flexjet customers, right?
2: That is correct. As I said, different brands within the global brand.
1: So it came on my radar last year because L. Catterton, the private equity firm backed by Bernard Arnault, the French billionaire, led an $800 million equity investment in Flexjet. You don't see any of that money. That's a completely separate business.
2: It is a completely separate business, and I think there's a much longer, term strategy there with the Flexjet business, I should say. From Ascension side, even though we're part of the same family, I think that's firmly rooted in the Flexjet space, and we'll see that manifest over the next couple of years.
1: Okay.
4: What's the benefit of having them all, as investors investing in all these different properties? What's the advantage that you get being under this umbrella?
2: So that's a really good question. So I think from our side, Carol, It's like this, you know, when we come across any type of a prospect into the private aviation world, part of our role is being consultative. And, you know, entry into that is we'll have that conversation around, you know, what's the problem you're trying to fix? What's the solution? What's the right solution for you? And what we'll do is work on that solution with you. So in some cases, it could be fractional. Some cases, it's jet card. Some cases, it could be charter. For us, coming together as the global brands, what it really allows you is we have the right solution for you. Mm. And as your needs over time scale up or scale down, depending on your personal, you know, business situations, you can move within the family for that. So it certainly provides the one-stop shop. That's really advantageous because, you know, we know each other's brands pretty intimately and we guide you in the right direction.
4: No infighting? You know how that is, you know?
2: I call it
4: wanting to be the favorite child.
2: Yeah, healthy co-opetition. That's probably the best way to say it, right? There's always I think there's some healthy competition. But ultimately, do you know what? It makes us all better because we learn from what each other is doing. But yeah, of course, we wouldn't be in it if we weren't somewhat competitive, right?
1: Alan, it's a special aviation day for us because we spoke with George Mattson over at Wheels Up, the CEO of the company. And I'm breaking like a cardinal rule here. I'm asking you to weigh in on a competitor. But, you know, it's Wheels Up is a publicly traded company and has been for some time. And the stock has just gotten hammered. And the company has had its share of challenges, which have been publicly documented. And it's in the midst of a turnaround right now. Just from a strategy perspective, I'm curious about your view. Why that strategy hasn't necessarily worked out?
2: Yeah, that's a great comment. You know, for me, I'd look at that one, Tim, and I just say, you know, the way they run their business is certainly, you know, it works for Wheels Up. You know, they're doing what they need to do. I think ours, when we look at it, is really coming from a very much a position of financial strength across the brands, which is very deliberate. So, you know, I think George, they're working through their plan. We're working through our plan. And that was just probably the way it is for now.
1: How do you see that? How do you see sort of the value proposition that you offer customers? And to borrow a phrase that you used earlier, like your swim lane versus their swim lane and sort of where they overlap and where they don't overlap. Because at the end of the day, I think it's fair to say you are going after similar demographic.
2: We are. I know, as you know, our swim lane is really looking at the reliability, the consistency, the guaranteed availability. You know, when we look at what we're doing is our own dependability. Mm-hmm. You know, we've consistently delivered that for over 25 years. That's why we've got such a high loyalty, you know, within our cardholder community. They know what we're going to deliver. We're there for them 24 hours a day from a service standpoint and an experience standpoint. But really what we're giving them is that reliability and the confidence that we're there.
1: We're speaking with Alan Walsh, president of Sentient Jet, joining us from Quincy, Massachusetts.
4: Well, you know, it's interesting, just going back to, you know, Tim saying, okay, we don't like to ask you about a competitor we just had on. But having said that, you know, they've been doing some capital raises. Is also being part of this larger company that when you do need capital, it's easier to access?
2: Well, yeah. I mean, if you look at the financial position, I think, of the Directional Aviation Group, it's been in a very, very, very strong and healthy financial situation forever. You know, there's never been that time where there's been that type of a constraint. I think if you look at the overall strategy on a car, you know, it's really based on that, is what's going to work, what's best, how do we optimize it, but also take advantage of, you know, the confidence of the financial situation. The company is run strategically on that. It's worked on making sure that we hit our financial targets, exceed our financial targets, and never really compromise it in any way.
4: One thing I'm curious about, and just talking with our George Ferguson, who covers all the majors and the aerospace sector overall, and it's a story we've talked about, Alan, I feel like, over the last couple of years, a shortage of pilots. Can you guys get all the pilots that you need?
2: Yes. I mean, when I look at, again, so the way we work in this, Carl, we have an operator network that we do business with, you know, the pilot. You know, we have, I suppose, contracts with them. They will actually go and source all of the pilots. It's not been a challenge. I mean, certainly we have people that move back and forth between the airlines for sure. But right now I'm going to say, you know, it's not a major challenge. The operators and the contracts and relationships that we have give us what we need in terms of availability. It hasn't come up as a concern.
1: Alan, back to the relationship with your sister company Flex. If we think about their swim lane, would somebody like Sentient Jet would be like an entry level or like a, you know, gateway drug to private aviation, for lack of a better term. And then once they're hooked on it, maybe they make more money, maybe they have a big exit, then would they move to Flex, because that would actually include fractional ownership and that's actually a more expensive product?
2: You know, it's a great question, and help explain the swim lane a bit more. You know, we look at it, and certainly people's needs do change them for sure over time, where they can scale up and they can scale down. But if you look at it in terms of the hours that you would typically use in a year, you know, the jet card fits right in that swim lane of somebody that's flying between 25 and 75 hours per year. If you scale up beyond that and your needs change and you're in, you know, 100 hours plus a year, depending on what your personal needs are, then fraction is the right, certainly is the right fit for you. In that regard, because, you know, it's going to give you the economies of scale there for sure. So, you know, again, I go back to us being the consultative mode, is if we see somebody that's graduating into that swim lane, yeah, by all means, we'll make sure that we broker and bridge the relationship so that they can scale.
4: That all right. Sense. You mentioned that your demographic's getting younger, mid to late 40s. Just tell me, has Tim taken a ride on your plane?
1: Hey, highly confidential segment. Okay?
4: It's just between us.
1: That's
4: it's
1: part
4: just
1: of
4: between
1: it.
4: Us.
1: That was Alan Walsh, president of Sentient Jet. And that wraps up the weekend edition of Bloomberg Business Week from Bloomberg Radio. Thank you so much for joining us. 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I'm Tim Stanovec. Carol will be back next week. Have a good and safe Memorial Day weekend, everyone. Stay with us. 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
7: From ABC News, I'm Stephanie Officer. Deal or no deal, it's not clear as President Trump offers another take on negotiations with Iran. ABC's Ian Pannell.
23: The president repeatedly talking up a deal with Iran, but after weeks of war, an agreement between the U.S. and Iran appears as elusive as ever.
24: They're never going to have a nuclear weapon, and they know that. They know that.
23: But Iran again contradicting U.S. claims, saying many of the issues have been dealt with, but a signed agreement isn't imminent. And crucially, it's not discussing its nuclear program.
7: Heavy rain leading to flooding in many places put a damper on the holiday. There were even a few rescues this Memorial Day weekend. ABC's Gio Benitez.
25: Those record-breaking numbers of holiday travelers are making the long trip home after a weekend that for many was a washout from the rain-soaked Jersey Shore to the swamped drivers on Interstate 65 south of Birmingham. North of Corpus Christi, a flash flood emergency.
26: Yeah, give me the baby.
25: First responders racing to pluck a baby from a car that drove into floodwaters in Beeville, Texas.
26: I got the baby out.
25: Using their jacket to cover the child, everyone is okay.
7: New Jersey Governor Mikey Sherrill was denied entry today to Delaney Hall, the ICE detention facility in Newark. It's the scene of ongoing protests and a hunger strike. Many relatives scheduled to see their loved ones there today reportedly were also denied. Democratic New Jersey Congressman Rob Menendez Jr. at Delaney Hall earlier.
27: The reason they want to make this as hard as possible, they won't let the governor in, is because they don't want us to tell the stories of what's happening inside. Because when we tell the stories, everyone in New Jersey and people across the country realize this is not who we are as a country, but a reflection of who we are in this moment under the Trump administration.
7: The New York Knicks punched their tickets to the NBA Finals, beating the Cleveland Cavaliers badly on their home court, 130-93, making the Knicks the Eastern Conference champion. It's their first trip to the finals since 1999. 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
0: Low pressure continues to pull away from the region as we head through the evening into the overnight hours. Skies have become partly cloudy. Some areas of patchy fog will develop after midnight. Temperatures will bottom out in the middle 50s. High pressure builds in for Tuesday. Plenty of sunshine with a few clouds around in the afternoon. It'll be warmer. Highs will get up into the lower to middle 80s. Partly cloudy skies Tuesday night. Mild. We only drop into the lower to middle 60s. Cold front starts to approach on Wednesday. Skies will be partly sunny. It'll be breezy and warm. Just a slight chance for a widely scattered shower or two late in the day as the front moves through. Highs in the middle 80s. Partly sunny. Cooler Thursday. An afternoon shower possible as a weak disturbance moves through. High only getting up into the upper 60s to near 70. I'm Scott Kaplan, and that's your Bloomberg three-day forecast. 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
8: Uber and Lyft drivers in Massachusetts have formed the first rideshare worker union in the country.
9: This is a historic day for the state, for the country. We have Lyft and Uber drivers being able to unionize. That means better pay, better wages for them, for their families. So it's a really good thing.
8: That is Governor Maura Healey. She also added that, quote, people are dealing with the cost of everything going up, and it's important that these workers, like other workers, get paid what they deserve, and that's what this is about. In a statement, Lyft says it's committed to engaging in good faith because, quote, Lyft does well when drivers do well. A heat wave in Europe is sending French Open fans to the sprinklers. Norway's Casper Ruud said he felt like a zombie during his set. For years, officials have focused on cleaning up the Hudson River, considered one of the largest Superfund sites in the country, thanks to two GE plants that dumped forever chemicals into the water. But New York State health officials are changing the current situation.
10: Just this year, after five decades, they said that everyone is allowed to eat some fish from the river. There are some pretty strict guidelines based on those remediation efforts. For example, me, as a relatively healthy young man, I can eat four servings of fish a year.
8: That's ABC's Peter Haralambos. Brazil's government has committed $617 million to foster investment in the Amazon. Money will support sustainable tourism, improving infrastructure, and expanding economic activity based on natural resources. I'm Stephanie Officer, ABC News.
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13: It speaks to like the bears in their caves hibernation mood that have missed every transformational tech stock the last 20 years. They'll continue to miss the AI trade, underestimating the scale and scope of what the spending looks like. And I've seen it, you know, just even a few weeks ago in Taiwan, in Asia, demand and supply is what, 12 to 1? And that is going to continue to drive this massive CapEx and the ripple effects across tech, energy, and everything else.
12: Damien, Torsten Slack publishing moments ago for Apollo Global Management, IT CapEx now accounts for more than one third of S&P 500 CapEx spending.
26: Wow. I mean, but I have to, you know, let's just shift away here. We have the world's largest, I mean, on record IPO coming out in SpaceX here. And I just got to ask you, Dan, I mean, what are your thoughts here on Musk and shareholder rights and minority rights and control? I mean, is this unusual, the type of structure we're seeing here?
13: Bottom line is betting against Musk. It's been the historically wrong move for investors, right? And I think many learned that betting against Tesla. You're betting on Musk. And I get some of the, in terms of voting rights and things like that. But look, SpaceX, you're talking about one of one relative to what's going to really create a whole new category of investing. And that you've seen in the private markets, you know, as more stock has come available over the last, you know, call it 3 to 6 months. And we're talking about a watershed moment, not just for Musk, not just for SpaceX. We think a year from now, over an 80% chance SpaceX and Tesla merge.
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18: You're listening to the Big Take Podcast on Bloomberg Radio. I'm Sarah Holder, and today on the show, we're talking about the cybersecurity risks that made Anthropic decide to withhold its AI model Mythos from the public. Nicholas Carlini is a well-known AI security researcher. He works with Anthropic to stress test its software for ways it could be used by bad actors. And back in February, he took a trip.
19: He was on holiday in Bali. He was actually at a friend's wedding with his wife.
18: Margie Murphy is a cybersecurity reporter for Bloomberg News. She says, at the time of Carlini's vacation, Anthropic had just released a version of a new AI model called Mythos for internal review.
19: So that meant that anyone in the company could start trying it out and report back if there were any issues with it. And Nicholas, you know, never takes a day off, is so excited by these kind of things, got his laptop and immediately started testing to see whether the model would do all sorts of bad things that he asked it to.
18: To Carlini's shock and concern, it would.
19: Not only at his direction was it going and finding flaws in some really, really important software that underpins a lot of modern computing, but it was finding ways to find these flaws and turn them into exploits.
18: Once he got back to Anthropic's San Francisco office, Carlini kept testing. And he found that this new model could create tools to break into all sorts of software, all by itself. As Margie and her colleagues put it, Mythos could conduct the digital equivalent of a bank robbery.
19: The executives started talking about, you know, what do we do? We had planned on releasing this as a part of Claude to the general public, but we might have a national security risk on our hands here.
18: Anthropic's executives decided to hold Mythos back from the market and instead share it selectively with some big tech companies and banks, and even with some of its AI rivals, so that they could start seeing what Mythos was capable of and protect themselves. Some skeptics say the fears Anthropic is stoking might be overblown. Many outside researchers haven't had a chance to validate the company's claims. Already, though, there are signs it might be hard to keep this tool contained.
20: Bloomberg has learned that a small group of unauthorized users has accessed Anthropic's new Mythos AI model, which the company...
19: There's an unwritten rule in cybersecurity that nothing can ever be 100% secure.
18: I'm Sarah Holder, and this is The Big Take from Bloomberg News. Today on the show, how Anthropic decided Mythos was too dangerous for public release, and what a new wave of AI-enabled hacking could mean for businesses, banks, governments, and everybody else. When Anthropic was developing Mythos, it intended for it to be the latest update to its large language model, Claude. It wasn't meant to be a special cybersecurity tool or a master hacker. But Bloomberg's Margie Murphy says that when the company tested an earlier version of the model, it found dozens of examples of concerning behavior, not following human instructions, and in rare cases, covering its tracks afterward. Once, the model used a series of steps to escape its testing environment and gain broad access to the internet, where it began publishing materials online. Mythos, the company found, was really good at exploiting vulnerabilities.
19: Look, realistically, humans have for years been able to find flaws in software. And we have not only internal teams at major companies whose job is to find that and fix them as soon as possible. There are companies that are, you know, that's their business model. But what's incredible about Mythos, according to Anthropic, is that it could find so many, and so many that have existed for years. It was finding bugs that are 27 years old in software that is considered highly secure. And in addition, it could also find different flaws. Now, flaws are just entry points. They may not be a big deal. But what it was able to do was chain together multiple flaws to create an exploit, which is when you are able to get into a system and do something useful with the flaw. That was the kind of turning point, I think, where they thought, wow, this is something that is actively finding flaws, putting them together, being very smart about how it's doing it, and doing it en masse.
1: Another thing that Anthropic leaders talked about was Mythos's ability to act with greater autonomy. What made its capabilities so concerning?
19: Previous models, you'd need to give a little bit of direction. So if you're trying to hack something, you would have to have a good bit of knowledge about the system you're trying to hack. You would have to kind of really point the model in certain directions. With Mythos, there is less direction needed. The way that Nicholas described it to me, it was coming back with these sort of methods that it could do itself. You don't want your technical tools to have too much autonomy. You want them to be working for you and explaining why they're doing it. So when something does something that you don't really understand and it doesn't tell you why, I think that's always a concern.
1: What kinds of companies or industries or institutions could be most vulnerable to a cyber attack from a extra autonomous LLM like Mythos?
19: So this is the thing. Everyone, everything. Because Mythos isn't changing hacking in a sense. It's changing the speed and the acceleration of hacking. Flaws exist in loads of software. So from the financial industry to, you know, manufacturing to even governments who might be concerned about espionage, Mythos isn't actively going and hacking those things right now. But if a model like Mythos was to come out, anything that's on the internet is potentially able to be hacked, right? So we're reliant upon the industry defending itself and putting in place proper measures.
1: Well, so Anthropic discovers these potential concerns. Carlini and others start raising the alarm. Anthropic decides to not release Mythos publicly, but release it to this limited group called Project Glasswing. Who gets this first look, and how do they decide who is going to get Mythos in this limited release?
19: I did ask Anthropic, and they're careful of giving too many details about how exactly they decide. But the reassuring thing about the AI industry is, despite being fierce competitors, there is an element of working together when it comes down to security. And so they came up with this idea to create a sort of cohort of companies, including cybersecurity companies, which would be their competitors, including Google and Apple and AWS, who are also trying to crush them in the AI market. And yeah, they formed this group called Glasswing and invited people to try out Mythos and see whether they could find any flaws and bugs in their software supply chain. You've got some of the biggest tech companies in the world. You've got some finance players, and as Anthropic would say, they're talking to government agencies.
1: And what's the reasoning here? They've discovered this big potential threat in Mythos, these cybersecurity capabilities. Why release it to anyone?
19: Yeah.
1: Why release it to this limited group of players at all?
19: At first, it was totally confusing. Why are you working with your competitors to give them access to, you know, your IP, this product that probably would be very valuable for you if you just, you know, released it as Claude? And you're also giving it to them for free as well, because there was a kind of a credit program that Anthropic offered. Anthropic says they released it to these limited players so they could use it for good. So rather than tone it down, don't tell anyone about this scary thing that, you know, might freak everyone out, and just make sure that it doesn't do that again, and we'll just release it. We could kind of make a big song and dance of it and say, hey, we're going to responsibly give it to a few people who we trust, who are going to try it out, test it out, see what we learn from it. And then in the meantime, signal to the world that we have this extremely powerful model, which could do no harm for their marketing strategy. And I think, to be fair to Anthropic, they have cared about AI safety for some time. Their founders come out of OpenAI, and their whole mission from the beginning has been talking about using AI in a responsible way. They were thinking, look, other companies are going to have something as powerful as we do soon, if they don't already. And maybe adversaries, like nation states who are working on kind of military style hacking operations, they may have that too. So at least let's talk about it.
1: It does seem like a very good marketing strategy, right? Like, we've released this tool. It's so scary good that you need it to protect yourself. You need it now. You need it first before we let the rest of the world get their hands on it.
19: It's an incredibly effective marketing tool. Everyone wants to see what it can do. Everyone wants to get their hands on it. To have access to Mythos is like a golden ticket. And you can see online, and there's been so many hot takes on, oh, this is just buzz, and, you know, how do we know that it's true? But I've spoken to a lot of Glasswing members, the people who actually have access to it, in addition to the people at Anthropic who have explained how it works. And they've all said to me, it really is very powerful. Are they going to go and live in a cave now? And do they have fears that, like, satellites are going to drop from the sky? No. Do they fear that if something like Mythos got into the hands of an adversary, there would be problems? Yes.
1: What about Anthropic's competitors like OpenAI, Google, even, you know, DeepSeek? Are they close to releasing models that have similar capabilities to Mythos? And do you think they will take the same approach as Anthropic, which, you know, was explicitly founded on this pledge to prioritize safety?
19: I do not doubt that competitors have found or developed models that have near enough or similar capabilities, but maybe chose a different path in how to release or talk about them.
1: Part of what we're talking about is that these models are getting better, faster, and especially faster than the ability of human regulators to agree on how to put guardrails on this technology. And I'm wondering, you know, is government regulating this? Can they?
19: Yeah, so the fact that a private company had to come to the decision to do a limited release of one of its models because it was so powerful just shows the state of AI regulation right now. Everything is moving just so quickly. Even if someone was to suggest the perfect plan to regulate, you'd probably have to tear that up a week later and start again.
1: This has been the Big Take Podcast on Bloomberg Radio. I'm Sarah Holder, and I spoke with Margie Murphy about the cybersecurity risks that made Anthropic decide to withhold its AI model, Mythos, from the public.

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1: Partly cloudy tonight, there is a fog developing low in the lower 50s. Mix of sun and clouds, warmer Tuesday, high in the lower to middle 80s. Partly cloudy Tuesday night, low in the lower to middle 60s. Partly sunny, breezy, even warmer on Wednesday, highs in the middle 80s. Partly sunny, chance for an afternoon shower Thursday, cooler, high only getting up to around 70. I'm Scott Kaplan with your three-day forecast on Bloomberg 92.9.
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10: 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As the pace of AI accelerates, CEOs are rethinking how their leadership teams operate, how decisions are made, and how organizations are structured. IBM's annual CEO study shows that adopting new tools is no longer enough. Leaders are actively redesigning decision-making structures, clarifying accountability, and reshaping the C-suite to drive greater business impact. The study found that 76% of organizations now have a chief AI officer, up from 26% a year ago, and nearly two-thirds of CEOs say they are comfortable using AI to help inform major strategic decisions. The study also showed that organizations with an AI-first leadership approach are scaling more AI initiatives than their peers. The message is clear. Success with AI depends not just on technology, but on leadership, governance, and organizations built to adapt. 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
13: The demand for memory has really surged, and that is because of the importance and the value and the capability of memory that is really essential for all advanced systems. And yes, there is a shortage, but Micron is working hard to increase supply through these projects here in America, here in Manassas, Virginia, Boise, and New York. And we see this shortage continuing beyond, well beyond 2026 timeframe. But the important thing is that Micron is working hard with our customers, working also on the long-term supply agreements with our customers to really ensure that they can have predictability for supply. And of course, Micron can have the confidence for the investments that we are really committing to here for the long haul.
14: Historically, memory is a cyclical business, right? Periods of boom, periods of bust. I'm wondering if a $200 billion investment here in the U.S. signals perhaps more of a confidence that that demand, that high demand, is going to be permanent, or are there concerns here that the industry could be overbuilding capacity?
13: Of course, what we are doing is building these fabs, which are very long lead time item. As you can see in terms of what we are doing in Boise and New York, it really takes several years just to build, construct the shell.
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17: You're listening to the Big Take podcast on Bloomberg Radio. I'm Stacey Vanek Smith, in for Sarah Holder and David Gura. Today on the show, we're talking about Tether, one of the world's most powerful and most secretive companies. In late January, Todd Gillespie was at a hotel in El Salvador listening to a man in a t-shirt and track pants talk about the global financial system and the end of the world as we know it.
18: New regulations plus, you know, wars plus economy instability, monetary debasement, AI and all that. These are all variables. If you look at all of them, you can predict the trajectory of society.
19: And I was in this big ballroom in this hotel in San Salvador, darkened lights and chandeliers, and this man is standing on this stage in front of, you know, 1,000-odd people, really, and presenting this PowerPoint slides with, you know, pictures of dark storm clouds.
18: Society cannot be stable if really half of the population of the world, billions and billions of people, don't have access to what maybe many of us in this room are used to. But how we can...
19: You know, basically talking about the shackles of the current financial system and the political decline and geopolitical dangers that the world is seeing, and basically how his company is going to thrive through that.
17: Todd is a reporter on the finance team at Bloomberg. He normally covers large investment banks, including Goldman Sachs. The guy on stage, that was Paolo Arduino, the CEO of Tether, a cryptocurrency linked to the value of the U.S. dollar. Arduino told the crowd in that ballroom that he's building Tether not just to survive Armageddon, but to thrive in Armageddon.
19: When many other companies will fail, when countries might fail, when we might see migration crises, Yeah, exactly. He sees Tether as this sort of life raft.
17: In just over a decade, Tether has grown from an idea into a global crypto juggernaut. It has faced some major hurdles along the way, but under President Trump's crypto-friendly administration, and with investors looking for alternatives to traditional financial systems, Tether could now be seeing some of its fastest growth yet.
19: It is one of the most increasingly powerful companies in the world that you've probably never heard of.
17: I'm Stacey Vanek Smith, in for Sarah Holder and David Gura, and this is The Big Take from Bloomberg News. Today on the show, Tether, one of the world's most powerful and most secretive companies. We unpack how its business model of issuing dollar-linked stablecoin is turning it into a deals machine, and whether scrutiny over its political connections could complicate its meteoric rise. A little bit embarrassed to say I had not heard of Tether, but it is a huge company. Will you describe Tether a little bit? What is it and what does it do?
19: Yeah, of course, Stacey. And you're not alone in thinking, you know, in not really knowing what Tether
17: makes
19: is.
17: Makes me feel better. Essentially, Tether offers a kind of cryptocurrency, a stablecoin.
19: Its main product is this thing called USDT, which is a token that essentially mirrors the value of the US dollar.
17: It's pegged.
19: It's pegged, yeah, exactly. It's tethered, right? That's the whole point.
17: Yes, uh-huh. Got it.
19: Smart.
17: Todd says the Tether origin story goes something like this.
19: About like 15-odd years ago, some very smart people had this idea of having this token that was pegged to the US dollar but operated outside of the traditional financial system. You know, this comes from the same portion of the sort of crypto world that is somewhat libertarian. It's somewhat anti the control that central banks have over the monetary system.
17: Anti-fiat currency.
19: Anti-fiat currency, anti, you know, inflation, essentially. Anti the ability of the federal government and central banks to, you know, devalue a currency and essentially devalue what a lot of normal people and common people, you know, get affected by. And they're basically saying you should have some kind of fixed money supply that is outside of the traditional financial system that allows the free flow of money and takes some power out of the hands of central banks.
17: By tethering the value of USDT to the US dollar, the idea is that the value of their stablecoin will remain stable. One USDT is supposed to always equal $1. Its value doesn't rise and fall like Bitcoin and other cryptocurrencies. And because it's on the blockchain, you can send Tether to anyone else with a crypto wallet instantly online without having to involve a bank. Todd says both those qualities, the stability and the transferability, make it really appealing for people in emerging markets.
19: When you buy a Tether coin, or you essentially go to Tether's website and you buy a Tether,
20: a USDT,
19: you give it a dollar, you give the company a dollar plus a small fee, you get a Tether in return, which enables you to send things, enables you to remit payments. For instance, one of the main use cases that Tether has is for people, for instance, who might live in the US, who want to send money home to their family and don't want a Western Union or a traditional bank to take a huge cut of that. Tether allows you to do that with minimal fees, essentially. So it basically is a much more efficient way of doing that, of processing payments. And fundamentally, like, that's what it says makes it so popular.
17: But those same reasons, the stable value, the ability to store it and send it without involving banks, have also made USDT a popular way for people to conduct illicit transactions. And that is something Tether says it has tried to clamp down on.
19: Tether says that partly because it's on a blockchain, it allows you to trace these transactions. So once you can identify whose wallets are sort of on the other side, who these users are, who the sender is, who the receiver is, it allows you to freeze that actually better than you would, for instance, with cash, right? Like, if it's better to at least have something on a blockchain where you can isolate it.
20: You can trace it.
19: You can trace it. Versus like having, you know, some drug cartel go over borders with bags and bags of cash.
17: In a statement, Tether said it, quote, takes fraud, consumer harm, and the misuse of USDT extremely seriously and maintains a zero tolerance policy toward illicit activity, end quote. The company added it works with law enforcement agencies worldwide and has frozen about $4 billion worth of USDT tokens at the behest of authorities. But a central question around Tether is its reserves. For every dollar's worth of USDT, the company needs to hold a dollar in some kind of stable, relatively liquid asset to back it up. If not, the whole currency could collapse. But it is really hard for anyone outside the company to know exactly how much

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2: ABC News, I'm Stephanie Officer. What will it take to get a deal to end the war with Iran? ABC's Ian Pannell tells us what would be on the wish list.
3: A senior U.S. official telling ABC News a potential interim agreement would see the reopening of the Strait of Hormuz, a lifting of the U.S. blockade, and a commitment from the Iranians to negotiate the removal of their stockpile of highly enriched uranium.
2: Police say the body of missing Northern Kentucky University student Murray Faust was found nearly a month after the 22-year-old was reported missing. Faust was last seen alive April 27th in the Latonia neighborhood of Covington. That's about 9 miles south of Cincinnati. Officials say there is no evidence of foul play at this time. The fine arts major was due to graduate earlier this month. The Campbell County Coroner's Office will determine Faust's cause and manner of death. And until then, police say no additional details will be released. This is ABC News.
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4: On the latest edition of the Wall Street Week podcast, Secretary Bessent and Chair Powell were so concerned about the risks posed by Anthropic's new Mythos system, they summoned top bankers to Washington to warn them. Columbia professor Kate Judge takes us through what something like Mythos could mean for the banking system and its defenses against cyber attacks.
5: The big deal is there are real concerns that this new, much more sophisticated form of AI could detect and likely will detect very meaningful vulnerabilities in banks' software in ways that could expose them to cyber attacks that would disable individual banks and potentially the broader banking system.
6: There is the danger of bad actors getting access to it. Is there a flip side to it also that it may give the banking system and banks some defensive tools otherwise might lack?
5: Yeah, I mean, this is always the interesting question, is like AI fighting AI, and what does that look like? And there's also a question of what that looks like for the structure of the banking system. Again, the U.S. has always had a very diffuse banking system. We have lots of small banks, we have regional banks, and they provide different types of services and loans to the real economy. And so one of the interesting questions, if this becomes absolutely vital to be part of the financial system, who's going to have access to that type of technology?
6: The financial system is global, last time I checked. So it's not just a U.S. problem we have here, potentially.
5: Not at all. And we've seen both European and Asian regulators speak out and voice significant concerns. And so one of the things that's so interesting about this is you both need clear public-private coordination, but there's also the possibility of global coordination to try to understand just what these threats are and then what can be done realistically to try to contain them.
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9: Partly cloudy skies through the evening. Some patchy fog overnight will drop into the middle 50s. Intervals of sun and clouds Tuesday, warmer, high 80 to 85. Partly cloudy Tuesday night, low in the lower 60s. Partly sunny, breezy, warm Wednesday, will get up into the middle 80s. An afternoon shower Thursday, cooler, high only getting up to around 70. I'm Scott Kaplan with your three-day forecast on Bloomberg 92.9.
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15: This is the Bloomberg Business of Sports Report. A Fort Worth judge with no apparent ties to Texas Tech will decide whether star quarterback Brendan Sorsby gets to play for the Red Raiders this fall. Senior Judge Ken Curry, who retired from the bench in 2012, was assigned to Sorsby's lawsuit against the NCAA. His appointment comes after Lubbock County District Court Judge Philip Hayes recused himself following questions about whether he could remain impartial. Hayes grew up in Lubbock, Texas, and holds 2 degrees from Texas Tech. Sorsby, a top quarterback in college football, is currently suspended for betting on sports. Hayes did not give a reason for his recusal. LIV Golf has offered its players equity in a restructured league as the heavily loss-making competition races to raise up to $350 million in fresh capital after Saudi Arabia's sovereign wealth fund withdrew its hefty financial support. That's according to the Financial Times. With the Bloomberg Business of Sports Report, I'm Michael Barr.
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17: It speaks to like the bears in their caves hibernation mood that have missed every transformational tech stock the last 20 years. They'll continue to miss the AI trade, underestimating the scale and scope of what the spending looks like. And I've seen it. You know, just even a few weeks ago in Taiwan, in Asia, demand and supply is, what, 12 to 1? And that is going to continue to drive this massive CapEx and the ripple effects across tech, energy, and everything else.
10: Damien, Torsten Slack publishing moments ago for Apollo Global Management, IT CapEx now accounts for more than one-third of S&P 500 CapEx spending.
18: Wow. I mean, but I have to, you know, let's just shift away here. We have the world's largest, I mean, on record IPO coming out in SpaceX here. And I just got to ask you, Dan, I mean, what are your thoughts here on Musk and shareholder rights and minority rights and control? I mean, is this unusual, the type of structure we're seeing here?
17: Bottom line is betting against Musk. It's been the historically wrong move for investors, right? And I think many learned that betting against Tesla. You're betting on Musk. And I get some of the, in terms of voting rights and things like that. But look, SpaceX, you're talking about one of one relative to what's going to really create a whole new category of investing. And that you've seen in the private markets, you know, as more stock has come available over the last, you know, call it 3 to 6 months. And we're talking about a watershed moment, not just for Musk, not just for SpaceX. We think a year from now, over an 80% chance SpaceX and Tesla merge.
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20: You're listening to the Big Take Podcast on Bloomberg Radio. I'm Sarah Holder, and today on the show, we're talking about Mercor, the company that's trying to help turn big chunks of white-collar jobs over to AI. For tech workers, it's been a long season of layoffs.
21: Meta telling staff that it will cut about 10% of its workers in order to boost efficiency and offset its heavy spending on artificial intelligence.
22: Block, Jack Dorsey's company, up more than 23%. Mm-hmm. It's cutting 4,000 employees. It's reducing its workforce by nearly half.
20: Meta and Block, Amazon and Microsoft, they've all announced plans to downsize as they lean into AI. The dramatic moves only add to the sense that artificial intelligence could be coming for human jobs. Maybe not quite yet. Data show the labor market isn't as bad as it feels. Reporter Tom Foster has been digging into how AI could actually transform white-collar work, ever since he noticed a company called Mercor popping up on online job boards. Mercor seemed to be hiring for all sorts of roles, from filmmaker to quantum field physicist.
1: So somebody in my background, you know, I'll see a listing that says editor-in-chief. And I'm like, that's interesting, sure, but it's hourly. And what? How does that make sense? But the pay is really good. It's very good hourly pay.
20: Tom wanted to understand what this company was all about. So he started doing some reporting for Bloomberg Businessweek.
1: Just trying to figure out what is this thing, and then realized, oh, this is the future.
20: Mercor isn't really offering a well-paying hourly editor-in-chief role itself, but it is hoping an experienced editor or journalist will be intrigued enough to apply and teach artificial intelligence systems what only an editor-in-chief would know. Mercor is just the middleman. The training gigs are for companies like OpenAI, Anthropic, or Google.
1: What you're doing is you're lending your expertise in your field to the AI models to train them how to do your job.
20: Through interviews with some of Mercor's founders and contract workers it's hired, Tom has pieced together the company's business model and its ambitions to transform work itself.
1: What the future of work looks like in this vision is humans training AI.
20: I'm Sarah Holder, and this is The Big Take from Bloomberg News. Today on the show, the upstart company that's trying to help turn big chunks of white-collar jobs over to AI, making its founders the richest young tech entrepreneurs since Mark Zuckerberg, and providing a blueprint for a future in which we all work in the gig economy. Tom Foster says that when you answer a Mercor job listing, things can move fast.
1: You get pretty quickly ushered into an interview, and you're being interviewed by a robot. And then you're talking to this AI, and the AI, you know, asks you about your job and asks smart questions.
20: What kinds of jobs is Mercor hoping to automate, or hoping to work with these white-collar professionals to train AI models to do?
1: The question is, what kinds of jobs are they not? I mean, like everything, really. The way they talk about it is that the first sort of round of AI training kind of came from the internet, and it was more or less general knowledge. And these models know a lot about all of these fields, but there's a difference between knowing a fair amount about these fields and being able to do these jobs. And that is the bridge that all of these companies are trying to cross. And to do that, it requires not just hiring thousands of doctors, lawyers, journalists, etc., but creating these exercises, these very, very specific regimented exercises that teach the models step by micro step how to do every particular aspect of that job.
20: It's not hard to imagine how, say, an administrative assistant might train AI to do much of their work. But Mercor is trying to do that with highly specialized roles that have historically required a human touch, like medicine.
1: So it's like, you're a doctor, here, you know, lab reports, here's, let's learn how to read the labs, what are the diagnoses we should make from them, what are the sort of plan of action we should put together from that.
20: Or social work.
2: There's nothing quite as fulfilling as when you're able to connect with someone and help them kind of progress when they're in a really difficult time.
20: That's Tasha Kozak, a social worker Tom spoke with.
1: She's based in Florida. She works for a giant school district there. And, you know, she really loves her work. But she, you know, a lot of the time she spends on her work is doing administrative stuff.
2: I think AI is fantastic for helping to put together reports, to consolidate information, for data tracking.
1: And so she figures, you know, hey, I'm going to train the AI to take away all these sort of administrative parts of my job.
20: Tasha told us a little bit more about what she does when she clocks into her Mercor gig after school or on the weekends. To train an AI model, Tasha would, for example, provide information about a hypothetical student and teach the AI to interpret that data.
2: For example, giving some student details, maybe some fictional medical records that I created, a story about their family situation or their, you know, current personal issue. And then the prompt itself would be to create a certain report for the student.
20: Reports like an individualized education plan, tailor-made for the fictional student. Tasha works on a team with other MerCorps workers.
2: When I started, you had a different selection of social workers who would review the work, and then you had reviewers who would review the reviewer's work. Really just a hierarchy of different levels of review, which I think is really important because another person's going to have a different perspective and a different experience.
20: Social work feels like such a human job, not only the interactions you're having with clients, students, but also even the paperwork and the kinds of decisions that you're making about people's futures. I'm wondering if you can talk me through how you think about training an AI to take on that role.
2: At the end of the day, AI is a machine. And even though humans are training it, it always takes a human eye. If you're making a determination of, you know, suggesting next steps for the academic future of a child, you need that set of eyes, and you need to also communicate with the person that you're making these decisions about. In the center of social work, we say meet the person where they're at. I think it would be a very long time until any sort of AI concept or technology will be able to do that.
20: Tasha isn't too worried about AI fully replacing social workers anytime soon. But Tom says the work she and others do for MerCorps is raising more fundamental questions about the real value of a human touch.
1: How much of our work actually requires that human skill? We've all thought the line is in one place, but as the AIs are learning these jobs, I think we're all learning the line might be in a slightly different place than we thought it was.
20: You also spoke to a doctor of internal medicine. You spoke to a novelist, screenwriter. These are really a wide range of professions that people are bringing to MerCorps. I'm wondering what is in it for them. Like, why do all these people end up working for MerCorps?
1: There are a whole bunch of reasons. It's fascinating. The writer, this is a person who's done numerous television shows, written novels, like a very successful screenwriter and fiction writer. And she, ever since the Hollywood writers' strike, she's currently sort of underemployed. Tasha Kozak, the social worker, she works 40 hours a week doing social work for the school district. She works another 20 hours working for MerCorps every week, and she makes as much money in those 20 hours working for MerCorps as she does in the 40 hours working in her actual full-time job. The doctor I spoke with was really fascinating. She's an internist, and her take is, I'm doing this work so that I will not be obsolete, because this is coming whether we like it or not. Let's learn how to be a part of it.
20: But isn't there a limit to how much work you can get from a company like MerCorps? If you train the AI, they can do the job as good or better than you.
1: I had this thought, too, as I was sort of going through it. I was like, well, what happens when they're done? You know,
20: right.
1: We've done it. We've trained the robots. You know, let's close down the shop. Their take is there's just an infinite amount of this. Like, we're nowhere near where that is in terms of like what the variety of jobs that can be trained for is, or the variety of tasks within those jobs. But that said, there's this whole other aspect that, like, once you're in the MerCorps system, these are short-term jobs. These are part-time jobs. There is no guarantee how many hours per week you're going to get. There's no guarantee how long this gig is going to last. There's no guarantee if this gig ends that there will be another one for you, or when, or that it will pay the same.
20: And just zooming out from MerCorps a little bit more, we've seen some high profile examples of companies justifying major layoffs with just this, with the idea that AI is going to be able to reduce the need for a large human workforce. I'm wondering how MerCorps' founders might see this news. Do they see those layoffs as confirmation of their thesis?
1: I mean, they believe that we are moving in that direction. Yes, that, you know, there will be job losses. There will be, you know, types of jobs that just go away entirely. What, you know, most people say, including some folks at Mercor, maybe we're seeing a wave of like AI washing here, you know, where people are doing rounds of layoffs for other reasons and attributing it to AI because that makes it look like they are, you know, ahead of the game or something, when in fact, maybe there were some performance issues, you know, with the company. In terms of what Mercor thinks about all of this, yes, they talk about, Brendan Foody, the CEO, talks a lot about there will be job categories that go away, but also there will be new types of work that emerge. And whether that is, you know, new tasks within companies learning, you know, to train AI or whatever, or as he likes to say, you know, what this will do is free up opportunities to work on bigger and bigger problems. Because of all of this, we will now get to spend more time on the moon and go to Mars and cure cancer and, you know, do all these other large things because we are freeing up humans from doing all the drudgery.
20: And Tom says that kind of future could be especially bright for Mercor.
1: There's the question of like building AI agents for companies. Who manages them? How are they deployed? How are they trained? How are they maintained? All of the things, you know, once you've got this like workforce of AI agents out there, there has to be infrastructure for them. And Mercor and a bunch of other companies see that as an enormous opportunity for the company.
20: This has been the Big Take Podcast on Bloomberg Radio. I'm Sarah Holder, and I spoke with Tom Foster about Mercor, the company that's trying to help turn big chunks of white-collar jobs over to AI.

0: Lecce at a cost of $640,000. It gets to 100 kilometres per hour in 2.5 seconds. Supercar rival Lamborghini has delayed its first EV, highlighting how hard it is for luxury car makers to persuade customers to part with, well, the noise, the physicality of the combustion engine. So that story of note today. Coming up in the next part of Bloomberg Daybreak Europe. Well, we're going to stick with that story. We're going to hear from the Rolls-Royce CEO next. This is Bloomberg.
1: 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Coming up, the latest market-moving headlines from Bloomberg. 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
2: ABC News, I'm Stephanie Officer. What will it take to get a deal to end the war with Iran? ABC's Ian Pannell.
3: A senior U.S. official telling ABC News a potential interim agreement would see the reopening of the Strait of Hormuz, a lifting of the U.S. blockade, and a commitment from the Iranians to negotiate the removal of their stockpile of highly enriched uranium.
2: Two major announcements from the Vatican Monday. ABC's Tom Sufi-Burridge.
4: Pope Leo warning world leaders to install safeguards for some of AI technology's most disruptive effects.
5: I hear very troubling accounts of algorithms that can block access to healthcare, employment, and security on the basis of data tainted by prejudice and injustice.
6: Pope Leo also making an historic apology today for the role the Holy See played in legitimizing slavery and for having failed to condemn it for centuries.
2: This is ABC News.
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18: The demand for memory has really surged, and that is because of the importance and the value and the capability of memory that is really essential for all advanced systems. And yes, there is a shortage, but Micron is working hard to increase supply through these projects here in America, here in Manassas, Virginia, Boise, and New York. And we see this shortage continuing beyond, well beyond 2026 timeframe. But the important thing is that Micron is working hard with our customers, working also on the long-term supply agreements with our customers to really ensure that they can have predictability for supply. And of course, Micron can have the confidence for the investments that we are really committing to here for the long haul.
19: Historically, memory is a cyclical business, right? Periods of boom, periods of bust. I'm wondering if a $200 billion investment here in the U.S. signals perhaps more of a confidence that that demand, that high demand, is going to be permanent, or are there concerns?

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2: ABC News, I'm Stephanie Officer. Good news out of Southern California. Officials are letting some of the 50,000 evacuees return home. Garden Grove Police Chief Amir Elfara.
3: And I can now tell you that we can reduce our evacuation zone area. The new borders will consist of Orangewood Avenue to the north, Dale Street to the east, Knott Street to the west, and Garden Grove Boulevard to the south.
2: Officials say the risk of a catastrophic explosion known as a blevy or boiling liquid expanding vapor explosion is over. But that tank at GKN Aerospace is still at risk of an explosion or leak. A candlelight remembrance held in Arlington National Cemetery Monday evening, marking the close of Memorial Day weekend. Secretary of Veterans Affairs Doug Collins explained the significance of TAPS and why every vet service should be recognized.
4: It's a reminder that we only have one chance to get it right. When we honor those that have given so much to us.
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11: It speaks to like the bears in their caves hibernation mood that have missed every transformational tech stock the last 20 years. They'll continue to miss the AI trade, underestimating the scale and scope of what the spending looks like. And I've seen it. You know, just even a few weeks ago in Taiwan, in Asia, demand and supply is, what, 12 to 1? And that is going to continue to drive this massive CapEx and the ripple effects across tech, energy, and everything else.
10: Damien, Torsten Slack publishing moments ago for Apollo Global Management, IT CapEx now accounts for more than 1/3 of S&P 500 CapEx spending.
12: Wow. I mean, but I have to, you know, let's just shift away here. We have the world's largest, I mean, on record IPO coming out in SpaceX here. And I just got to ask you, Dan, I mean, what are your thoughts here on Musk and shareholder rights and minority rights and control? I mean, is this unusual, the type of structure we're seeing here?
11: Bottom line is betting against Musk. It's been the historically wrong move for investors, right? And I think many learned that betting against Tesla. You're betting on Musk. And I get some of the, in terms of voting rights and things like that. But look, SpaceX, you're talking about one of one relative to what's going to really create a whole new category of investing. And that you've seen in the private markets, you know, as more stock has come available over the last, you know, call it 3 to 6 months. And we're talking about a watershed moment, not just for Musk, not just for SpaceX. We think a year from now, over an 80% chance SpaceX and Tesla merge.
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0: from the Iranians to negotiate the removal of their stockpile of highly enriched uranium.
1: Police say the body of missing Northern Kentucky University student Murray Faust was found nearly a month after the 22-year-old was reported missing. Faust was last seen alive April 27th in the Latonia neighborhood of Covington. That's about 9 miles south of Cincinnati. Officials say there is no evidence of foul play at this time. The fine arts major was due to graduate earlier this month. The Campbell County Coroner's Office will determine Faust's cause and manner of death. And until then, police say no additional details will be released. This is ABC News.
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7: Yeah, you know, our business in automotive has been on a tear over the last many years. We are going to exit FY26 at a $6 billion of annualized revenue, which, has grown up 8x over the last 6 years. The partnership with Stellantis is actually one of a kind. We've been building for the digital future of cars for a number of years, and physical AI, as you know, is coming into every single vehicle. The digital chassis that we build essentially allows an automaker to be able to modernize all of their vehicles across the board, from connectivity to the in-cabin experience to the driving experience of a vehicle. And this partnership with Antonio and Ned at Stellantis is a one of a kind. This essentially means we get to deploy, starting in model year 28, across all of their platforms, from Chrysler's to Fiat's to Dodge to the Peugeot brands, the Citroen brands, across every global footprint the Stellantis vehicles are deployed in, which is really every market outside of China, our entire fleet of products. This is a new change in the way Stellantis is developing their vehicles. It's one single architecture that gets homogenized so that you can move fast. You can become a software company, working with partners across the board to be able to bring self-driving capability, AI into every single cabin, and of course, connected vehicles. And, you know, we've been building this for really the entire industry over the last many years, and this is what we're going to do with Stellantis.
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10: A very good morning. 8:40 a.m. here in London. I'm Lizzie Bird, and we check the markets for you all day long here on Bloomberg Radio. So 40 minutes into the cash open here in Europe, we're looking at European stocks trading lower. The Stock 600 down 0.2% after those US strikes on Iran have dampened hopes of a deal soon. We've also had comments from

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6: The rumors in the market, comments in the market are around the brand, which is 78-79% owned by Puig, Charlotte Tilbury. And that there is, you know, there's a put call option in place till 2031 with a view that perhaps more was expected in terms of valuation from the original owner. But really, we don't know that it is that. And there was a lot riding on this deal coming together, really, given that Estée Lauder was amid a big strategic overhaul under its CEO, Stéphane Delafevre. So, you know, there are a lot of things going on. Also, the added risks in the market too, with what's happening in Iran, the knock-on impact onto travel retail, which has been with us since the middle of March. So many different things, really.
7: Where does Estee Lauder go from here on out then? Because they're left to focus on reviving their company, and they've reported 3 years of annual sales drop.
6: They did. I think if I look at both companies, the reason for them coming together was because if I think about Estee Lauder and where the market's been the last couple of years, Estee Lauder only has about 19% of its business in fragrance, whereas the majority of the business of Puig, although it's built in makeup and skincare, its history is in fragrances with Jean-Paul Gaultier, and then also Carolina Herrera, Paco Rabanne and others. So it was a combination of the two of those coming together that if there was some excitement, that was it.
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9: 9:40 a.m. here in the City of London. Good morning, I'm Caroline Hepke. Looking at the markets, Brent crude futures are up by 3.7% this morning, and they are nudging towards $100 a barrel at $99.68. Also, the benchmark Dutch natural gas prices up by 4.4% right now. As we see, European stocks down 0.25%. The CAC Garant declining 0.9% this morning, 0.7% down for the DAX. In the UK, though, the FTSE, powered by commodities, is up by 0.7%, and stock futures for the US are also in the green. But the concerns are about rising oil prices, the uncertainty around these negotiations between the US and Iran. In terms of yields, US yields down 5 basis points at 4.51% for 10-year benchmark yields. German Bund yields down 3 basis points at 3.97. This, as we have seen some individual stocks moving pretty significantly on the upside. Kingfisher, after their results, are hoping for profits this year.

0: A 65-14 advantage in second chance and fast break points. Second straight series sweep and now a rare trip to the NBA Finals. Only the third since the 1973 championship. They also won in 1994 and 99. Carl Anthony Towns says they are not done.
1: An amazing historical win we had tonight. The celebrations were minimal. You know, we really want to get back to work. Ask coach, can we get back to work quick? We know what happened last time. We had a long layoff, so we already talked after the game right away about preparing, you know, getting to practice, getting back to the work. It's what's made us special. It's what's going to give us a chance to win the next series.
0: They were sluggish to start game one with the Cavs coming off a long layoff. They'll have that again. Finals don't start until a week from tomorrow. On the ice, Carolina, second straight 3-2 overtime win in Montreal. Kane scored 14 minutes into OT. They lead the series 2-1. A no-hitter at Texas thrown by three Houston Astros pitchers. Astros have three of the last seven MLB no-hitters, five of the last 11. Yankees in Kansas City led 2-0, then trailed 3-2. Bobby Witt, a home run in the eighth inning, but Anthony Volpe, two-run single in the ninth. The 4-3 Yankee win at Citi Field. Cincinnati sent the Mets to a fourth straight loss, 7-2. John Stashower, Bloomberg Sports. Karen, with you.
2: All right, John, thanks. Well, now we want to take a look at some of the most read stories on the Bloomberg Terminal, which you can find by going to READ Go. So as the World Cup draws closer, Nathan, we have this opinion piece from Laura Williams, okay. A World Cup problem that could disrupt all sports. So she writes, after last year's dangerously hot and humid FIFA Club World Cup in the U.S., attention has turned to how soccer's governing body might handle extreme heat during its largest ever tournament, which, as you know, is the 2026 FIFA World Cup, which is set to kick off June 11th. So much of the focus has been on how the temperatures could affect the footballers, but the event is a reminder that the ones in real peril are the fans and the players of the future. So less than a month out from the first whistle, we get a better idea of what the heat risks are. We have a quarter of the matches are likely to be played when conditions exceed a wet bulb globe temperature, a measure of how effectively the body can cool itself, of 26 Celsius or almost 79 degrees Fahrenheit. That's a level considered dangerous and requiring numerous cooling breaks. So she gets into what the temperatures could be, and again, why this might affect fans more than the actual players. And it's good to read if you're heading out to one of these games.
3: Yeah, sounds like it. Well, there's been so much attention lately, Karen, on Wall Street adopting artificial intelligence to streamline things and in some cases cut jobs. This story on how much it might be costing is getting some attention. Wall Street pays AI traders $25,000 a day to automate workflows. These trainers are named Philippe Sinisterra and Dave Wang. They started a company last year called Wall Street Prompt that does indeed charge $25,000 a day for classes on how to use Google Gemini to analyze founder pitch videos or to scan earnings call transcripts with ChatGPT or Anthropic's Claude. Read that story at READ Go.
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2: And I'm Karen Moscow, and U.S. stock index futures are extending gains. Treasuries are rallying as investors remain hopeful that the latest American strikes on Iran will not derail talks to end the Middle East conflict. And we check the markets all day long here on Bloomberg. S&P futures, they're up 0.6% at 46 points. Dow futures up 0.5% or 235 points. And NASDAQ futures up 0.9% or 274 points. 10-year Treasury up 14/32, yield 4.5%. The yield on the 2-year, 4.06%. NYMEX crude oil is down more than 3.5% on $3.56 at $93.04 a barrel. COMEX gold down 0.1% or $6 at $4,550 an ounce. Bloomberg dollar spot index little change. The euro 1.1642 against the dollar. British pound 1.3479. The yen 159.19. And a Bitcoin this morning, it's down 0.8% at $76,600. That's a Bloomberg Business Flash. Now here's Michael Barr with more on what's going on around the world. Michael.
5: Thank you very much, Karen. U.S. and Israeli jets struck Iranian vessels in the Strait of Hormuz and other targets. According to Iran state-run news, several Iranian personnel were killed. The U.S. Central Command said the strikes were defensive and intended to protect troops from threats posed by Iranian forces targeting missiles missile launch sites and boats trying to place mines. Republican voters in Texas are having the final say in a primary for a U.S. Senate seat with incumbent Senator John Cornyn and Texas Attorney General

0: start until a week from tomorrow. On the ice, Carolina, second straight 3-2 overtime win in Montreal. The Canes scored 14 minutes into OT. They lead the series 2-1. A no-hitter at Texas thrown by three Houston Astros pitchers. Two of them were rookies. Astros have three of the last seven MLB no-hitters and five of the last 11. Yankees in Kansas City led 2-0, then trailed 3-2. A Bobby Witt home run eighth inning, but Anthony Volpe, two-run single tonight, the 4-3 Yankee win. City Field, Cincinnati beat the Mets 7-2. That's the Mets' fourth straight loss. They've only scored four runs. Nationals hit six homers in a 10-2 win at Cleveland. John Stashower, Bloomberg Sports. Karen, Lincoln.
1: All right, John, thank you. Well, now we want to take a look at some of the most read stories on the Bloomberg Terminal, which you can find by going to READ Go. And Nathan,
2: yes.
1: Taiwan has overtaken India in stock market value.
2: Oh.
1: It's being powered mainly by a breakneck rally in the world's largest chip maker, Taiwan Semiconductor. So the island's market cap, it climbed to $4.95 trillion as of today. That's according to data compiled by Bloomberg. And India's value is dropped to $4.92 trillion. So Taiwan's stock market's now the fifth largest in the world behind only the U.S., mainland China, Japan, and Hong Kong. And Taiwan's ascent up the global equity rankings is largely driven by TSMC, which now accounts for about 42% of the benchmark index, representing intense market concentration.
2: Yeah.
1: The chipmaker shares, they've rallied 46% this year. And you can bet and you can guess it's benefited from the AI trade.
2: So, yeah, I was going to say, we thought NVIDIA had a high market concentration, the S&P 500. That is wild. Well, here's one getting a lot of clicks since it hit the terminal at the top of the hour, Karen. The bond investor who stuck with Venezuela is now getting paid. This story is about Tina Vandersteel, head of emerging country debt at Grantham Mayo Van Otterloo. Vandersteel was one of the few willing buyers of Venezuelan debt when the country defaulted on its bonds about 8 years ago. But now, after the ouster of Nicolas Maduro and with funds rushing to boost their exposure, they are finding most of their business is coming from Tina Vandersteel. The way she put it in an interview with us earlier this month, I have all the bonds. And her shift from one of the few willing buyers of Venezuelan debt to market maker has helped her GMO emerging country debt fund deliver its strongest risk-adjusted excess returns since the Iran war erupted. Read the story at READ Go.
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1: And I'm Karen Moscow. We get to the first word, breaking news desk for today's morning call. Here's Bill Maloney. Bill, good morning.
4: And good morning, Karen. U.S. futures with a strong bid right now. Dow futures up 256 points. S&Ps are higher by 57. NASDAQ futures are up 1.1%. And the Russell futures are up 1.2%. The U.S. 10-year yield is at 4.48. Gold and oil are in the red. And Bitcoin is trading higher by 0.1%. On the U.S. economic front at 8:30, look for Chicago and Philly Fed at 10 o'clock, consumer confidence. In deal news, Lilly to buy three vaccine developers for nearly $4 billion. And wrapping things up, Generac raised to buy at Jefferies. Booz Allen is raised to buy over at Stiefel. Live from the First of Breaking News Desk, I'm Bill Maloney. Karen?
1: All right, Bill, thank you. And Bloomberg customers can get the latest breaking news by typing Squawk on their terminal, S-Q-U-A-W-K. That's a Bloomberg Business Flash. Now here's Michael Barr with more on what's going on around the world. Michael.
5: Thank you very much, Karen. U.S. jets struck Iranian vessels in the Strait of Hormuz and other targets. According to Iran state-run news, several Iranian personnel were killed. The U.S. Central Command said the strikes were defensive and intended to protect troops from threats posed by Iranian forces targeting missile launch sites and boats trying to place mines. Republican voters in Texas are having their final say in a primary campaign for a U.S. Senate seat with incumbent Senator John Cornyn and Texas Attorney General Ken Paxton. The race has become one of the most expensive in Senate history, with the Republican candidates and their allies spending $23 million on media during the runoff period. The winner will face Democratic candidate State Representative James Tallarico. New York is back in the NBA Finals for the first time in 27 years. The Knicks beat Cleveland 130-93 to finish the sweep. In baseball, the Yankees, Orioles, and Nationals won. The Mets lost. Global news 24 hours a day and whenever you want it with Bloomberg News Now. I'm Michael Barr, and this is Bloomberg, Karen.
1: All right, Michael Barr, thank you. It is 6:42 on Wall Street. Let's turn to news and science and technology now with the Bloomberg STEM Report. And here's us making news in science, technology, engineering, and math. ING Group.

0: defense system as having being activated, and said that they had shot down or targeted rather a U.S. drone and an unmanned fighter jet. So this has all gone down overnight in the region. Now, I will just say that neither side are showing an inclination of taking this one step further. We haven't had follow-up comments from Iran. There's been no official commentary about exactly what happened with those U.S. strikes. At the same time, you know, the diplomatic track continues, and we know that the Iranian Speaker of the House, Mohammad Ghalibaf, alongside the Iranian Foreign Minister Abbas Araghchi, are actually in Doha, in Qatar today, to continue with those diplomatic discussions. So in the background, there is still hope somewhat of a breakthrough. The Supreme Leader has not been seen since the war started, and that's been 3 months now. So he tends to issue these messages on Telegram, and it is also unclear whether he's writing them himself. But it should be noted that this is the start of the Eid for many of the countries in the Islamic world and the Arab world. It's a long holiday period.
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3: 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And we have got stock futures pointing to a rally to kick off this holiday shortened week. S&P futures up 0.6% or 48 points. Dow futures up 0.5% or 274 points, while NASDAQ futures are up about 1% now or about 289 points. Brent crude up nearly 3% at $98.87 a barrel. West Texas Intermediate crude down 4% at $92.61 the barrel. The Bloomberg Dollar Spot Index, little change, 1,245 at the moment. 2-year yield, 4.05%. The 10-year at 4.48%. We've got shares in rocket and satellite companies rallying in the pre-market and set to extend some recent gains. The sector has been advancing since SpaceX filed publicly for what stands to be the largest ever initial public offering. Among the movers this morning, Redwire up 16%, MDA Space up 16%, and Firefly Aerospace up 10%. Dell is up 5% ahead of its results on Thursday. Analysts expecting a big beat there. And we'll get the latest sense of how consumers are dealing with the wartime inflation surge with earnings this week from Costco, Best Buy, and Dollar Tree. That's a Bloomberg Business Flash. Tom and Paul.
4: Alexis, thanks so much. Greatly, greatly appreciate that this morning. Joining us and providing such a foundation to our study of these tumultuous times, Henrietta Trays, co-founder of Veda Partners. Henrietta, Texas, Cronin Paxton, I think a lot of our audience is up to speed on this. Does it bleed over into other states where the president becomes more assertive and risks Republican dominance in our legislative branches?
5: Well, Texas is actually one of the last shoes to drop, but it has been a heck of a month for President Trump. He's unseated 5 senators in Indiana at the state level. We got Massey's seat out in Kentucky on the House side, Senator Cassidy in Louisiana. Tom Tillis announced his retirement a year ago in North Carolina without even having to be primaried. And now here we are headed into Texas with John Cornyn. And as he is pointing out, this is going to have ripple effects, not just on the Senate side, but down into the House races as well, where they're dealing with not just gerrymandering, but now what the top of the ticket will do to the bottom of the ticket.
4: Can you predict the Texas outcome?
5: I mean, I anticipate that Paxton wins. That's what we've been seeing. I would be really surprised. I mean, Louisiana and Texas are right next door. When you've got a primary election, you know, the people that you're turning out are the diehard, very, very excited participants. You know, these are hyper-political people. These aren't moderates or independents who vote on occasion. This is a primary and a midterm cycle. This is going to be your MAGA base. This is why President Trump's candidates are winning.
6: So as we head into the midterms here, what role is the war in Iran playing, and how critical is it for President Trump to get some type of deal done?
5: Man, the role of the war is huge. If you see the data that's coming out of just the latest Wall Street Journal poll, Republican support for the

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2: This is Bloomberg Surveillance with Tom Keene and Paul Sweeney.
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4: How aggressive does the Fed need to be in cutting rates?
2: With Alexis Christophorus on markets.
5: Solar stocks, they are in the news today.
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7: Hey everyone, Paul Sweeney, Tom Keene, Michael Barr, Alexis Christophorus. It's a holiday lengthened 4-day work week.
4: No,
7: for the staff, for it's always lengthened.
4: Yeah.
7: For you and me, it's like it's 4-day work week.
4: Yep.
7: Goldman Sachs has a 7-day work week.
4: Yeah, exactly.
7: Amanda Lynam with us here in a moment.
4: Nice office.
7: To talk fixed income, really, really important as well. Futures up 50. NASDAQ advances up 1.1%, up more 6, 7, 8 p.m. last night. But nevertheless, the NASDAQ, that level here, we're going to get to 30,000, 29,800-ish as well. Brent, I'm going to give you just rough levels. 99 on Brent, 93 on West Texas Intermediate. Question on pricing there around the Monday as well. But that's where oil is. Dollar resilient and stronger. What's your observation on the markets, Paul, other than it's a 4-day work week?
4: Yeah, exactly. And we're looking at some movement in crude IPO. Oil. Keep an eye on that.
7: The IPO, we haven't even talked about the IPOs.
4: We're spacing.
7: They're ginormous.
4: SpaceX is coming. I mean, I did print it off, and I read it over the weekend. Elon Musk has control. That's my takeaway.
7: 85%.
4: Yes, that's and nothing gets done. And I can't believe some of the stuff that's
7: One of my heroes, George Noble, he worked directly with Mr. Lynch at Fidelity. George Noble invented Fidelity Overseas.
4: Yep.
7: Scathing.
4: Yeah,
7: so that's the only way to put it. We'll have to see on that as well. Right now, from the Interactive Broker Studios, the Bloomberg Business Flash, Alexis Christophorus.
5: Good morning from Knicks crazed New York City, where stock futures are pointing to a rally to kick off the holiday shortened week. S&P futures up 0.6%, or 50 points. Dow futures up 0.5%, a gain of 274 points. NASDAQ futures now up 310 points, a gain of more than 1%. Brent crude up better than 3% at $99.27 a barrel. West Texas Intermediate crude down nearly 4% at $92.86 the barrel. We've got the 30-year yield at 5%, 10-year at 4.48%, and the 2-year yield at 4.05%. Shares of BP are down 5% in U.S. trading after its board removed Chairman Albert Manifold from his role effective immediately due to what the company calls serious concerns about governance standards, oversight, and conduct. Boeing is set to outperform Airbus in delivery growth for the year and keep closing the performance gap. That's expected to drive profit growth and cash flow at the jet maker. And Ferrari took the wraps off its first fully electric vehicle. It is a $640,000 five-seat model with an interior by former Apple designer Joni Ive. Early criticism, though, focuses on the design being too similar to other EVs like the Tesla. That's a Bloomberg Business Flash. Tom and Paul.
7: Thanks so much. You go to Surveillance Luxury Car correspondent Paul Sweeney. I looked at it and went, really?
4: Yeah, I don't know. I don't know. It's going to be a lot of folks are saying it looks like a lot of other stuff that's out there on the street. And you might have expected something more there. But I don't know. My opinion on the EV things, I think if I'm a car company, I'm an internal combustion company. And then I have a sleeve of EVs, and that's it. That's how I'm allocating capital.
7: If I'm Goldman Sachs, I want her to come home. Amanda Lynam, you've been in before, but this is the first time you and I have seen each other since this new anointing. What's it like to walk into Shea Sachs? I mean, what is it like to walk in? I mean, you worked there before, and you did other things and that, but what was it like to come home?
8: It's wonderful to be back, and it's very special because I came back to lead my old team. So my beloved former boss left and I came back to take his seat. So it's been really wonderful. And I had a great experience with BlackRock, as you know, but it's very nice to be home at Goldman.
7: What is the singular distinction? Like if you're in front of the newly minted Goldman interns beginning the summer, what's your single distinction on yield at this moment?
8: Well, I think for fixed income investors, there's this ongoing tension between the tight level of spreads, but the attractive level of all-in yields. And so the relative value conversations that we're having with clients really are different depending on the focus for which they're approaching the fixed income market. I think On net, this actually just means that this tight level of spreads can probably persist for a bit longer because the wave of demand, specifically from pensions and insurance companies, is really robust. And actually, we did a report on this last week, basically making the case that there are real structural reasons why pensions and insurance companies might want to increase their allocations to high-quality corporate bonds. Pensions are at that strongest funded ratio since 2007. Bond allocations for insurers are 10 percentage points below 2010 levels. So there are some real drivers, I think, technically, that can cause spreads to stay in this tight range for a bit longer.
4: We're seeing yields come in today, just reflecting maybe a little bit of improvement in the Middle East here. Am I just clipping coupons in 2026 if I'm a credit investor? I can't look for the types of returns I had last year, for example.
8: So here again, there's this kind of relative value dynamic tension that I think is important to be aware of. So we believe that if you are allocating to credit, you should be doing so for income and yield, as you noted.
4: Yep.
8: If you look at, however, total returns versus excess returns, you can see that duration exposure has been a headwind in this market. Said differently, high quality, tight spread, long duration paper has really underperformed from a total return basis because of the move higher in the risk-free rate. Excess returns, however, have been holding in better. And so from our perspective, you shouldn't be banking on a material rally in interest rates or a material tightening in spreads. You should really be owning credit for the carry and the income.
7: I was in a meeting with Sir John Templeton a million years ago. And in that Tennessee accent, he said, "Tom, there will be a shortage of bonds." That's how big the demand is. My amateur solution is duration comes out. People go back to what my grandfather did. You bought a 20-year piece. Is that the surprise 4 and 5 years out?
8: Well, I think it depends on the market segmentation of the investor base. We know pensions and insurance companies really do have demand for that long duration corporate bond paper. And so we've seen significant demand at the long end of the curve. Maybe the really interesting thing that's happening, however, is that, for example, the AI-related wave of debt financing that we're seeing, that's tending to be longer duration in the way that it's coming to the market. So longer maturity spread across the curve. There, we're seeing actually credit curves respond. So there's a difference between the spread curves in tech and everywhere else.
7: Yeah.
8: So I think it depends on the investor, Tom, as well as the sector.
7: Yeah. Paul, in her research report, she didn't write the report. She's so huge now. She's just people that do it. They quote the Bloomberg U.S. Dollar IG Corporate Index. She can come back.
4: Yeah, absolutely. Good credit there. You also have a cool chart in there, Amanda, that says, boy, if you look at 10-year gilts, 10-year U.S. treasuries, and 10-year bunds, they've all kind of, the yields have moved higher over the last several weeks. Is it typical that global rates trade similarly?
8: Right. So we are in close contact with our rate strategists, and I would say that move has been a little bit peculiar because it's been driven by a different mix of factors. So fiscal overhang, in some instances, inflation risk premia, and in other instances like the U.S., better than expected growth or optimism around growth. Here again, almost in many instances and in many conversations that we have with investors, credit almost feels like a big rates trade at the moment, where rates are really driving the bus in terms of total versus excess returns, where to see value on the curve.
7: Right.
8: And actually, probably one of the counterintuitive takeaways that we have, we like moving down in quality in some instances because you get a little bit of a buffer from that duration exposure. If you look at triple Bs and IG, so that low end of the IG spectrum, they've been holding in better.
7: And so like the Boston Red Sox GO is triple B on its way to double B. One final question. Deval Joshi was on from Bank Credit Analyst. He's just expert on real rate. And he's really, really watching the real rate as a signal of an anchor policy, folding Jan Hatzius's work into what you're doing. How do you use Goldman Sachs economics right now?
8: Right. So I would say Jan and his team have really been at the leading edge of kind of quantifying this more challenging growth, inflation, and monetary policy mix, especially in Europe.
7: Right.
8: Jan's view is that inflation does start to look better towards the end of the year.
7: Okay.
8: They're expecting their next rate cut from the Fed to be in December. And so we are operating in this environment for what's really relevant for corporate borrowers is operating in a bit of a higher for longer rate environment for a while, which impacts the cost of capital. Not enough to really be a headwind at this moment, but something we're definitely watching.
7: Amanda Lineham, thank you so much. Chief Credit Strategist at Goldman Sachs. Thank you so much for joining. The strength of what we do is the conversations. We started strong this morning. Henrietta Trays with us, and then Amanda Lineham, Deval Joshi of Bank Credit Analyst. But I'm going to say for most people out there in the U.S. zeitgeist, This is the conversation of the day. Should we try to get her back weekly? I think we could.
4: Yeah, we can talk to her people.
7: Sheila is different. Sheila Kaloju. I have trouble. I was in Istanbul and I embarrass a lot of people because I have trouble with the pronunciation. Sheila Kaloju?
9: Kayalu.
7: Kayalu.
4: Easy.
7: Kayalu. Thank you.
4: Easy piece.
7: I'm overthinking it with Jefferies. And I can't emphasize enough, it's not autos and airlines and defense. It's definitive on the BS of the industry. She is with Jefferies, and Sheila Kaloju was in the zeitgeist this weekend. I have to ask you about this IPO. I think you can talk about it because you're not in it, right?
9: Yes.
4: SpaceX.
9: Yes.
7: Okay.
9: Yes. We're on a bunch of deals.
7: Everyone wants to know. I mean, everyone wants to know, Sheila, your thoughts on this Musk initial public offering. I have to ask.
9: Well, it's not about today's valuation at 265 times 27 EBITDA, right? It's about what the future could be. And the TAM he put out was quite fabulous in that it's hard for anybody to go against it. How do you build a spreadsheet on a $26 trillion potential space economy? There's the comms business and space launch, which we could validate a bit more, but it's about what future growth could look like. There's a lot of risks associated right with that as well.
7: To get to the zeitgeist and then to move on, the fear here is all of that issuance happens and the index funds must buy it, creating a huge disturbance within my listener and viewers' world. Is that a legitimate risk to you?
9: I think so. We've been thinking about who gets punted. Is it an aerospace name? Is it a tech name? Is it, you know, a communication name? Because this, SpaceX could be an aero name. Do you punt a defense name that's underperformed? Do you punt a winner? Or do you just not look at names without growth, names that aren't leveraged to AI, names that right aren't leveraged to aerospace? And I think that's what the market is telling us. That's all investors care for. Hypergrowth, that's AI, that's space, that's right. Commercial aerospace is still there once Iran resolves itself.
7: Sheila, thank you so much for these difficult questions. Thank, really appreciate it. Paul Sweeney with Sheila Kaloju.
4: We have some news out today. Boeing is doing pretty well vis-a-vis Airbus here. Give us the update on Boeing. I love Boeing. To me, it's just like a great American company, great engineering. But I know it oftentimes comes down to how many 737s are they going to deliver this month or this
9: quarter? It does.
4: So how do you think about
9: Boeing? It does a little bit, but I actually had one of the coolest days in my career recently. I went to St. Louis about 2 weeks ago and got to see Boeing Defense. And it's about 25% of Boeing sales. Nobody really thinks about Boeing Defense
4: right,
9: as anything. Yep. Steve Parker took over that business about 18 months ago. He's a 38-year veteran in the business, an Australian guy vis-a-vis the UK. But he basically said this is the end of Boeing putting its head down when it comes to BDS. Because since 2019, Boeing has been so hung up on 5 loss-making programs that have lost them $15 billion.
4: What are those programs?
9: Those are 5 programs scattered across the board. So KC-46, it's a tanker. Okay. It's been problematic forever. Yeah, the presidential aircraft, ooh, it's been dismal. Thank God the Qataris donated a jet. And then there's also MQ-25, T-7. Those are kind of progressing towards their development and production stages as well as the MQ-25. So those 5 problematic programs are seemingly under control. We've gotten 5 clean quarters of no charges, no forward losses. But what I got to see in St. Louis was the reinvigoration of their fighter portfolio. So F-15EX, they're building one of those a month. There's news that they could go up to 4 a month. That's almost like a commercial aerospace clip rate. We would be producing these. And of course, the pitch is 737 MAX. It's how many do you get, but what price do you pay? Same thing for the F-15s. When you're sold out through 2036, can you raise price on a $100 million jet? Wow. It's kind of like the F-35 is a suite, right? You go in stealth, but really who needs stealth when you have payload, speed, and range? And that's what the F-15 offers. So pretty cool. I love it.
7: Paul, she talks about these jets like it's the BMW down the street.
9: It was really fun to see.
7: When, were you like this as a kid? Were you like 17 years old, like memorizing Cessna?
9: I started off memorizing all the BizJet stats, but then I realized spiders are a little bit cooler.
7: Shida Kayala with Jefferies with us. We continue definitive here on this linkage of defense into aerospace. Paul Sweeney with Shida.
4: So what is the next generation of fighters? I guess we have the F-35, the F-22 now, I guess is the latest generation, which is generationally different the way those perform. What's the next generation? Where's Boeing in that?
9: So we'll see the F-47. I think it's going to be one of the largest facilities in the world. Renton is currently the largest, if not one of the largest. And that's where Boeing's going to build the next generation aircraft fighter. And then the FAXX is a big competition coming up in August. That's Northrop. So I got to see the Northrop CEO talk about that versus Boeing. Boeing says, we already have the facility built. I've been in it, so there's proof. Northrop is yet to announce where they're going to make these. So reinvigoration in defense, you know, I have a hold across every defense name. They've underperformed. I know it sounds crazy that Iran might resolve itself, but I'm actually getting more bullish defense because I think Democrats and Republicans agree we'll get a base budget that's a double-digit increase and maybe a supplemental on top of that.
7: James Trevita's coming up, the admiral here in his new book out, but I want to ask him about the USS Tripoli in the news this weekend. You are the most informed outsider I know on our Pentagon in our war. How do you synthesize, how do you interpret the fear over our materiel has been depleted in Iran?
9: Yeah, I think, you know, what we'll get is a base budget of a $1.15 trillion budget, not the $1.5 President Trump wants. The $350 billion of extras is out, but what I think Democrats and Republicans might agree on is a $100 billion supplemental. That only gets us some Democratic priorities, but it also adds $50 billion for already announced missile framework. So you've seen like PAC-3, these missile increases, we were gonna make 600 a year, now we're going up to 2,000 a year. I think everybody agrees, missiles, space, counter UAS, that's where the immediate priorities of the government are. So we could get announcements on those, you know, regardless of what happens in the budget. So something like CCA, that's the smaller generation combat aircraft. Think about, you don't wanna throw in $100 million fighters, you want to have smaller jets.
7: You didn't mention drones.
9: Yeah. Drones.
7: Do you want a budget?
4: That's a drone.
9: Counter UAS.
7: I mean, this morning, after what we saw this weekend, do 100 drones come out of Iran at one of our assets?
9: Yeah, so I was with GE, Larry Culp and Amy Gowder. They run GE Defense, Amy does. And one of the most interesting things she said to me last week was she thinks of drones, CCA, essentially, as a $50 billion opportunity between today and 2045. That's fine, but what I thought was more interesting, she said in the next 4 years, it's a $15 billion opportunity. We have zero priced into Boeing, GE right now, zero drone CCA awards, zero priced into stocks like Kratos that have gone from 100 to 50. So I think there's really interesting opportunities as CCA, anything scalable that we could make low cost.
4: Okay, dumb question of the day. I'll raise my hand. Who makes drones? Is this just some kid in his garage? I mean, who's making these drones that's keeping Kiev in the game and wreaking havoc all through the Middle East? I'm not going to insure a ship going through the Strait of Hormuz because some kid with a drone can take out my tanker here.
9: Right, which is why the Navy and the administration was kind of TBD on FAXX for a long time, because why put a $100 million piece of equipment on a carrier that could get taken out, right? So we don't want that. But There's drones. Those are companies like Kratos, AeroVironment, AVAX, which we just launched on. That's a recent IPO. There's companies like CACI that play in counter UAS to counter drones. There's directed energy plays that AeroVironment has. And then there's also future combat vehicles, CCA. It's kind of an amorphous program at the moment.
7: Right.
9: But instead of drones, like, do we have smaller fighters that go in with an F-35 and there's a swarm of 100 of them?
7: Hey, Jefferies, your single best buy right now.
9: Single best buy. Oof, this is so tough. I like them all. I think I'm going to go with a commercial aeroplay if we get some resolution on Iran. The smaller company called VSEC, V-S-E-C. I'll put that on the map. GE as well has had a really bad 2026 to start. I'm still long commercial aero.
7: What Larry Culp did is extraordinary. I mean, he's done it like eight times. But,
9: yes.
7: But he's like Otani of like, let's get it done. Where does Larry Culp take GE now?
9: I was in Lynn, Massachusetts with him last week. That's the one of the biggest manufacturers of military engines in the U.S. And I think it's about continuous improvement, right? He's a very structured individual. The employee I was speaking to that runs the site, he's just like, since Larry takes over, everything is very strategic. Every, you know, flight deck is something that they've put out there. So every GE site I've been to, and I was in Singapore with them just 2 months ago, has a one-year plan, has a three-year plan, has a five-year plan, and they review these targets. It's actually the meticulous discipline that he adds to a franchise.
7: I got to get in further trouble. Total class act, Sheila Keolo with us with Jefferies here. Did you read George Noble, ex-Fidelity overseas this weekend?
9: No, I didn't.
7: On the Musk IPO?
9: No, I should check it out.
7: You should check it out. I'd kill to have you back.
9: Okay.
7: To come. You are a total class act to talk about this Musk IPO. She is absolutely definitive in defense. Sheila Keolo with Jefferies. I just can't say enough about the delicacies there. We'll have that out on Single Best Idea today. I just can't say enough about it. That's what the show's about, for her to come in and talk about a transaction outside of what Jefferies doing is really, really special for us. We thank her and all of Jefferies management for her access and abilities. Futures up 50. The VIX 16.72 right now. Brent, it's a 98 level. Good morning.
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13: This report is sponsored by IBM. As the pace of AI accelerates, CEOs are rethinking how their leadership teams operate, how decisions are made, and how organizations are structured. IBM's annual CEO study shows that adopting new tools is no longer enough. Leaders are actively redesigning decision-making structures, clarifying accountability, and reshaping the C-suite to drive greater business impact. The study found that 76% of organizations now have a chief AI officer, up from 26% a year ago, and nearly two-thirds of CEOs say they are comfortable using AI to help inform major strategic decisions. The study also showed that organizations with an AI-first leadership approach are scaling more AI initiatives than their peers. The message is clear. Success with AI depends not just on technology, but on leadership, governance, and organizations built to adapt. 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
15: Now, your three-day weather forecast on Bloomberg 92.9.
16: Partly to mostly sunny in the Boston area today. Warm, temperatures 80 to 85. We're partly cloudy, 60 to 65 overnight. Some sun tomorrow, maybe a late day shower or thunderstorm, 85. Tomorrow night, partly to mostly cloudy near 60. Partly sunny with a chance of afternoon showers Thursday. Cooler, highs 65 to 70. I'm Rob Carolin with your three-day forecast on Bloomberg 92.9.
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5: 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Stock futures are rallying as investors remain hopeful that the latest clashes between Iranian and U.S. forces won't derail talks to end the Middle East war. S&P futures up 0.7%. Dow futures up 271 points or 0.5%. NASDAQ futures racing ahead more than 325 points or more than 1%. Brent crude is up nearly 3%, 98.89 the barrel, the level there. WTI crude down more than 4% at 92.62 the barrel. The Bloomberg Dollar Spot Index up 0.1% at 1,200.78. We have got chip stocks rising here pre-market on pace to extend an AI-driven rally that has pushed the S&P 500 up 18% from its wartime lows. Intel, Micron Technology, NVIDIA, Marvel Technology among the early winners. And Quantinuum, this is a quantum computing company backed by Honeywell International. It is seeking to raise over $1 billion in its U.S. public offering, capitalizing on investor enthusiasm for the technology. For on-demand news 24 hours a day, subscribe to Bloomberg News now wherever you get your podcasts. I'm Alexis Christophorus, and that's a Bloomberg Business Flash. Tom and Paul.
7: Alexis, thanks so much. Futures up 53. It's a lift. I'm sorry, Paul. It's a lift, and it's persistent. We're not like 7 p.m. wars over celebration last night, but it's really a persistent lift.
4: Across the board. So we'll take that. A little bit of lift here in the equity markets and yields. Come in, Tom, with the 10-year Treasury yield at about 7.5 basis points.
7: Do you think everybody's in the studio today because the weather was so bad this weekend?
4: Yeah, exactly.
7: They just wanted an excuse to get out.
4: Get out and about. Yeah, it was grim.
7: I saw a shot in New Jersey of Mona Mahajan going down in one of those rafts, not a Boston Whaler, but sort of like a Boston Whaler raft on the river. Why don't you bring her
4: exactly
7: in here?
4: Exactly right. Mona Mahajan joins us here, head of investment strategy at Edward Jones. Mona here, I think kind of one of the dynamics here over the market since the beginning of the war in Iran has just been inflation and how we should price higher energy prices into asset markets. How do you think about that?
22: Yeah, great to be here. And first of all, I was in that raft this weekend. Jersey was really rainy. I would say broadly, inflation has been sticky above the Fed's 2% target for nearly 5 years now.
4: Yeah.
22: Now, of course, what we're seeing now is this dynamic of headline inflation moving meaningfully above the Fed's target. We think over 4% is probably coming in the months ahead, given where oil prices are. All that being said, we do see a little glimmer of hope in that core inflation has remained relatively contained, and we don't yet see, for example, a wage price spiral unfolding. We actually see wage gains relatively contained here. We do think parts of housing shelter have come in, so that core part of the inflation story we think remains intact. Now, we are, of course, looking at what markets are pricing down the road, and we see WTI futures curves looking at oil prices back to low 80s by year end and maybe back to $60-$70 in the out years. That to us is a good sign.
4: So, I mean, if you're the Fed here, boy, it's a tough time to take the job as head of the Fed chair. Maybe there's never a good time. I don't know. But you come in there if you're a Fed Chairman Warsh, presumably with some pressure to cut rates. But boy, the math just doesn't seem to be there.
22: Yeah, I think Kevin Warsh is going to have a difficult time convincing this FOMC to move rates lower anytime soon. In fact, I think they're going to be on hold for the rest of this year. Right. Markets are starting to price in a rate hike. We're not there yet. We don't think, we think the bar is pretty high still on the rate.
7: I mean, she was at Wharton in engineering, double major. Are you kidding me? Were you doing logarithms in seventh grade?
22: You know, I started early, yes, but that degree is extremely competitive now. I don't know if I'd make it again.
7: In honor of you, I've never done this, Paul. This inflation amount, not year over year, quarter over quarter, inflation since the little bit teensy weens COVID deflation that we had is up 29%, 4.45% per annum. Mm-hmm. Why are we talking about cutting rates? I'm baffled. That number, folks, on my screen here, I wish I could show it to you out on YouTube. Paul, 4.45% annualized. I don't think people know that.
22: Yeah, you know, look, certainly parts of the middle class and lower class have experienced that and are living that day to day. We're seeing that in this K-shaped economy. We know what's happening with the upper end of the K. They're benefiting from the wealth impacts of rising stocks and maybe home price stabilization. All that being said, we think the market is doing a bit of the Fed's job for it. We saw that over the last couple of weeks as well. The long end has moved up steadily. The short end has moved up steadily. So regardless of what the Fed is doing in action, we think the market is in tightening conditions on behalf of the Fed.
7: What does that do to stock markets to have a new regime of price down, yield up?
22: Yeah, you know, look, I think thus far, the equity markets have focused on the AI boom, the build out, the strong earnings growth, a little bit on what's happening with oil prices because energy markets are participating, but the bond market is where we're really seeing that concern come through. Now, look, the bond market is also pricing in an economy that's held up better than expected and an outlook that is looking pretty good still for the U.S. consumer. So this inflation shock has certainly hurt the U.S., not to the same extent we've seen hurt the rest of the globe.
7: Coming up on 8:30 here, folks, there's not much economic data today. Paul, June 5 is a jobs report. We're just now starting to get in some survey. But before that is a plethora, as they say, of data, including PCE in 2 days.
4: Yep.
7: You know, there's a wall of data coming out here at the end of the month.
4: ECO go is kind of how we play.
7: You taught me that.
4: Credit risk. How much credit risk do you think folks should be taking in the marketplace here?
22: Yeah, you know, look, as has been the trend over the last couple of years, credit spreads remain tight, but both on investment grade and high yield. It's amazing to see. We haven't seen that default cycle play out in the credit markets. We know that investors that are looking for yield are actually getting a pretty attractive yield here, relatively risk-free, but we are still in the mindset that we think shorter duration makes sense. In fact, we like this barbell approach where, you know, the 2 year of the treasury yield curve looks fairly attractive. You're getting a nice pickup over cash. And on the other hand, if you stay invested in large mid-cap stocks, and maybe even some EM, we think that's a nice approach for an overall portfolio.
7: A 60/40, the Bloomberg 60/40 index, just a wonderful summation. Paul, 8.7% per year. That's not bad.
4: No, it's not bad.
7: That's like 200-300 beeps over nominal GDP.
4: Yep. We've had some really, really good earnings, haven't we? And are these earnings, I mean, they're better than anybody was really forecasting here. Are they enough to support this market here?
22: You know, it summarizes it well. It's been phenomenal. We came into this quarter thinking 13-14%.
4: Yep, which is
22: 27-28%. We haven't seen those types of numbers since 2021 with the post-COVID boom. So this is, you know, we know S&P 500 returns are driven by earnings growth and valuation expansion. Right. Earnings growth has done the heavy lifting here. Not so much valuation expansion, but we think 20% year on year for the full year 2026 is a really, really good number. So we're thinking that this is underpinning the stock market quite a bit.
7: Paul Suchet to ask, so I'll ask. The Edward Jones box at the Knicks games, it's unbelievable.
4: Packed.
22: I wish I knew about it.
7: Alexis and Paul.
22: No, I will keep both of you in mind.
7: Thank you.
22: When we make it happen.
7: Mona, thank you for coming today. Mona Mahajan and Edward Jones, really smart work there on the strategy of the moment and what it means. And again, for 60/40, I got to do some treatment on that. It's pretty interesting. Over the last 10 years, 8.69. Percent annualized, blending out between stocks and bonds, and with a lot more persistency there than just all equity or all bonds. Bloomberg Surveillance this morning brought to you by IBKR. 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The whole 60/40 thing, I guess, is still alive, Paul.
4: I think
7: it's
4: so.
7: Like a big deal.
4: I think so. I mean, you know, it didn't work for you in 2022, but by and large, it's been the place to be. But when you talk to RIAs out there, the retail folks that are dealing with individuals, they're allocating a lot to alternatives, you know, alts, and it's not 5%, 10%. A lot of people are talking 20, 25, 30% allocations to alternatives. That always surprises me, but there you go.
7: Yeah, I'm glad you talk about it because I don't want to talk about it. You know, we try not to give our opinions here on things, folks, but alternatives means illiquidity, right?
4: It does, and a lot of people are just figuring out when they were in their private credit funds that the liquidity issue is something they need to pay attention to a little bit more. But here, Tom, I'm looking at your VIX here, well below 17.
7: Yeah. Thank you.
4: You know, that's just telling you a lot there about how this market's viewing the world here. So, and again, a VIX below 20 suggests a little bit of quiescence in the market.
7: And the recent move under 18, I think, is germane. Yep. And a lot of the pros are ignoring it. They're saying, nah, don't look at the VIX, don't look at the VIX. But I'm sorry, that's the thermometer there is linked to the Standard & Poor's 500. S&P futures up 0.7%, up 54 points. NASDAQ advances up 1%, now up 1.2%. Good morning.
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33: What is the utility of the 30-year Treasury bond? When we talk about the 30-year, what's it telling us about the state of the economy and investor appetite?
34: It's more of a signaling effect. But the point is, when you have those 30-year yields going where they are, it's a reminder, one, it's a judgment on the U.S. fiscal position right now. And a lot of investors have been warning that the U.S. has been borrowing and spending beyond its means. Now, of course, the administration will push back and they say that the measures they're pushing through, especially in taxation, will promote growth. And the best way to get out of a debt pile is to grow your economy out of it. But nonetheless, when you see yields go where they are, it's telling you people are worried about the government finances. And it's saying people are worried about inflation. And the point I'm making about inflation here is it's not just the Iran story that, of course, is part.

0: sold off. During previous moments of volatility, bonds sold off. But now there's a feeling that this sell-off is signifying that investors are starting to crystallize on several issues coming together at once. And that is the US government borrowing position. Too much borrowing, too much spending. Investors are saying you're going to have to pay up to keep borrowing from us. That's the fiscal story in the US. And it's a reflection not just on the inflation story, but a reflection on this idea that governments have also borrowed too much money over the past few years. And as a result, now that bill is coming home to roost.
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3: Coming up on 8:40 on Wall Street, I'm Alexis Christophorus from the Bloomberg Interactive Brokers Studio. It is back to work after the long holiday weekend, and stock futures are pointing to fresh records as markets respond to the potential for a Mideast peace deal. S&P futures up 0.7% or 54 points. Dow futures up 0.5% or 260 points, with NASDAQ futures up more than 350 points, now a gain of 1.25%. Brent crude rallying 3.25%, just under $100 a barrel. West Texas Intermediate crude down nearly 4% at $92.92 the barrel. And the Bloomberg Dollar Spot Index up 0.1% at 1,200.76. We've got shares of Tesla rising 1% here in the pre-market. The pending IPO of Elon Musk's SpaceX is fueling speculation about a potential merger with Tesla. And that's raising concerns that Tesla investors will sell the stock to buy SpaceX. Investors will get their latest sense of how consumers are dealing with the wartime inflation surge, with earnings this week from Costco, Best Buy, and Dollar Tree. 10 a.m. Wall Street time, the Conference Board releases its consumer confidence survey for May. And on Thursday, we get the Fed's preferred inflation gauge with the PCE index. That's your Bloomberg Business Flash. Tom and Paul.
4: Alexis, thanks so much. Futures again, I'm 50 now, I'm 55 points. This is a joy. Calvin C. with us, head of U.S. Strategy and Economics, BNP Paribas. But all of us who've followed him for years know he is the king of FX. Some trophy taking in foreign exchange over the years as he takes a broader remit at BNP Paribas right now. I'm looking at your research note, and forget about resilient dollar. Is a surprise out there, given resilient yields, a stronger dollar?
5: We're actually looking for a weaker dollar this year.
4: How do you do that with higher
5: rates? Contrary. Yeah. So everything that this year suggests that the dollar should be higher. U.S. growth is outperforming. U.S. yields have moved higher. The Fed might even be hiking rates. But there's a very clear theme that's going on in the markets right now. And it's not a sell America theme. It's a hedge America theme. Foreign investors have a lot of U.S. assets. But after Liberation Day, there's been a very clear flow going through the markets where investors want to increasingly hedge out that dollar exposure. And we think that's going to be the dominant flow and largely keep the dollar on the back foot.
6: So if the dollar, again, coming into the year, there was a lower dollar call out there on the street, and then the war happened in Iran, and I guess kind of the safe currency kind of thing came back into play here. But what do you think the Fed will do here? Because if I'm Fed Chairman Warsh, I know I got pressure to cut rates, but the data is just not there at all.
5: We have been calling the Fed on hold for the entire year. Since the beginning of the year, we've been looking for the Fed on hold. Now we're increasingly worried about the chance of a hike. I think the chance of a hike later this year is way greater than the chance of a cut. Exactly as you say, inflation is a big problem, and we could actually be seeing the labor market heat up here.
4: What happens if they hike?
5: If they do hike, we think it's going to be very similar to the playbook that we saw in the late 90s. In the late 90s, the Fed cut three times after the failure of LTCM and then had to reverse those cuts as the downside risks didn't materialize. Similarly, in this environment, the Fed cut three times in 2025 to protect the labor market. Those fears have not materialized. So we think if the Fed hiked, they would reverse those cuts and do potentially three back-to-back-to-back 25 basis point hikes.
6: I don't think that's in the marketplace, do you?
5: It's not. It's not priced in at all. The markets are pricing in a little bit of risk premium for hikes, but they're not pricing in that back-to-back-to-back cycle that we just discussed. That's why for us, we continue to remain of the view that yields can continue moving higher in the United States, both in the front end and in the back end.
6: All right, so I'm not refinancing my mortgage is what you're telling me.
5: I'm not going to give you personal advice on your mortgage, but I think yields could be going higher here.
4: If yields go higher, nominal, let's say they come up a little bit real, that's a rate increase by the market.

0: helping the Fed, right?
1: In the current environment, we think that monetary policy is already very accommodative. Exactly as you say, Tom, there's been a lot of inflation. So what's happened is just by keeping rates on hold, the real yield in the United States has fallen further and further and further. That's why for us, we think that the consumer's been so resilient. You have fiscal stimulus, you have strong wealth effects, and you have monetary stimulus.
0: Yeah.
1: That's why if the Fed's hiking rates, we don't think it's going to crush the economy, at least if the Fed just does a few.
2: So what's your view of the consumer out there? I mean, the consumer, you mentioned the K-shaped economy out there, and presumably the lower end of the K is really getting hurt by some of these higher inflationary costs, such as gasoline and other fuel costs.
1: Higher gas prices undoubtedly hurt. Given where we are right now, we estimate that every month the consumer's paying about $10 billion more for fueling up at the pump than they were last year.
2: That's a big number.
1: That being said, as mentioned, there are a lot of things supporting the consumer right now. We've seen $50 billion more tax refunds this year compared to last year, courtesy of the tax cuts in the OBBA.
0: Right.
1: So with that, and monetary stimulus and wealth effects in the system, we think on aggregate in the United States, the consumer remains very healthy, as evidenced through the robust retail sales numbers that we continue to see.
0: So the set of stimuli, that's plural.
2: There you go, Latin. Stimulus
0: assistance. Lawrenceville, they had that years ago. The set of stimuli we have now, do they just keep on going, or they got to peter out, right? There's a point where this ends.
1: That's exactly right. So in the first half of the year, we think that fiscal stimulus really helps to support the consumer.
0: Yeah.
1: That fades in the second half of the year. But what we think might be happening here is that we think the labor market may actually be heating up at the moment.
0: We're hearing that.
1: Yeah. And if the labor market continues to heat up and people have jobs, that should, in our view, continue to support consumption for the entire year.
0: This is really important, Paul. I don't have it in front of me, but the basic idea over the weekend was people are saying, OMG, AI tech jobs are terrible. Mm-hmm. And some experts are saying, no, wait a minute, there's been an abrupt reversal in demand for engineering.
2: You mentioned AI during your commencement speech, you get booed off the stage.
0: I did.
2: Yeah. That's what I heard out there. So, all right. Hey, Calvin, what's the best idea you have out there? What's the conversation you're having with clients today?
1: The conversation we're having with clients is being really open-minded to those rate hikes, as mentioned. Clients have been very wary about pricing in hikes because of a Kevin Warsh-led Fed, and our main message is he's one of 12 voters. And if the conditions suggest the Fed needs the hike, they're going to do it, which is why for us, we're still looking for higher yields in the United States.
0: Only the French can do this with BNP Paribas. Are you suggesting Bank of England like drama where selected governors and presidents go against the new chairman?
1: There's no against or for. As we know, even with the Powell-led Fed, there were dissents in both directions. Increasingly, people at the Fed are feeling more open to expressing their views. It's a very difficult environment at the moment, and everyone's entitled to their own opinion. But by and large, if you look at the minutes, the majority of the Fed are all moving in the more hawkish direction.
0: Yeah. Right. Calvin, this has been great. Calvin, thank you so much. Head of U.S. Strategy and Economics at BNP Paribas, and particularly thanks for the comments there on not an odd call, but just interesting call of the super in and looking for a weaker dollar there out there somewhere. Out there somewhere is futures up 54, the VIX 16.73. With our news in New York City, here's Michael Barr.
3: Thank you very much. The U.S. and Iran have been trading fire near the Strait of Hormuz as President Trump touts progress on a deal to extend the ceasefire, and Iran's supreme leader warns that the Middle East will no longer be a shield for American bases. Bloomberg's Dan Williams has more from Jerusalem.
4: It's unclear yet whether these are parting shots ahead of the long-hoped-for peace deal or shots across the bow ahead of escalation. In any event, overnight, U.S. forces fired on what they said were Iranian vessels laying mines in a part of the Strait of Hormuz, that critical waterway that's really been dominating headlines and roiling energy markets since its closure many weeks ago, first by Iran, then by the United States. There was also an American strike targeting a missile site nearby, presumably a missile site that could have been used to threaten shipping by the Iranians.
3: Bloomberg's Dan Williams. The head of the World Health Organization warned that the rapidly growing Ebola outbreak in the Democratic Republic of Congo and Uganda will get worse before it gets better. More than 900 cases and more than 220 deaths have been reported in the Congo. Dr. Darian Sutton.
5: There are many people who are skeptical of the aid that is coming in. There have been extreme limitations in foreign aid that has been ongoing. That leads to a lack of trust within the community with public health workers. And so now just throwing money at it is becoming exceptionally difficult, as it's causing a lot of fear, panic, and turmoil within the community that's already plagued by conflict as well as displacement.
3: Dr. Darian Sutton spoke to ABC. Global news 24 hours a day and whenever you want it with Bloomberg News Now. I'm Michael Barr, and this is Bloomberg. Tom, Paul, Alexis.
0: Michael Barr, thanks so much. Paul, what a set of conversations.
2: Yes. Yeah,
0: what was your high point so far?
2: I mean, our last guest, Mr. C, calling for potentially three rate hikes coming out of this Fed. And that's, again, I kind of mentioned right. that. I don't think that's priced into the market as well. So we'll keep an
0: right.
2: eye on that.
0: I mean, with Mona Mahajan of Edward Jones, the CPI up 4.x% since COVID.
2: Yeah.
0: It's just, we're living that.
2: Yeah, absolutely.
0: I mean, it's all there is to it.
2: Yep, inflation, folks. Love to see some resolution in Iran. That maybe would help on the energy front.
0: Yeah,
2: amongst others.
0: So we'll see on that. Much more coming up. James Trevidas to be with us here in a moment. Out with a new book. It's Bloomberg Surveillance.
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18: Sunshine today through some passing cloudiness. It'll be warm, a high of 80 to 85 later in the day. Tonight, we're partly cloudy, 60 to 65 in town, 50s in the suburbs. Partly sunny tomorrow, shower, thunderstorm may pop up late in the afternoon, a high of 85. Some clouds, low of 60 tomorrow night. Partial sun, chance of a shower or two in the afternoon Thursday, 65 to 70. I'm Rob Carolyn with your three-day forecast on Bloomberg 92.9.
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0: Good morning, everyone. Thank you for joining us across America. 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
2: Do they? Okay.
0: It's just Alexis and Michael. You know, that's what they keep it short.
2: Yeah.
0: You know, but good morning on YouTube. It's just an interesting experience. Also, an experience is trying to make stock movers work on a Tuesday after Memorial Day with no earnings.
2: Right.
0: Here to create a miracle, Alexis Christophorus.
5: I'm going to admit, it's not easy. I had to go digging today, but we found them, not to fear. AutoZone. So this stock is down 5% right now, even though third quarter sales were better than expected, boosted primarily by growth in the car parts retailer's domestic business. It's really the international sales growth that's disappointing investors. Growth there in Mexico and Brazil up 1.6%. But Wall Street was looking for better. It's been disappointing for the past few years. So Wall Street was hoping that last quarter was going to be the quarter, you know, that they were going to come out and actually beat the street. They did not. Revenue, $4.8 billion, just about in line with estimates, actually fell below some of the more optimistic forecasts out there on Wall Street. Same store sales, though, increased 5.5% from the prior year. But an analyst over at TD Cowen, even before this report came out, said that AutoZone faces a mixed setup with foreign currency headwinds and margin pressures. And we saw that here. He said that if they opened up more of these mega hub stores, have you seen these mega hubs?
2: Sure.
5: On the roads, right off the highways, usually where they are. He said that should help increase inventory availability and speed up delivery to customers the more they open.
2: Here's the crazy stat. The average age of a passenger car in the United States, 14 years old.
5: What?
2: I had no idea that was...
5: Where are you
2: number.
5: Getting this information, Paul?
2: I'm getting it from the interweb thing.
5: Okay, well, that
2: AI
5: must
2: overview,
5: be true.
2: Google, thank you.
0: We haven't done enough on this. We should do, like, into the autumn, we should do, like, a whole auto update.
2: I mean, Joe's Autos in Manasquan, parking lot is packed with cars he's working on. Packed.
5: Wow.
2: It's unbelievable.
5: See, I just wonder how many people DIY their cars, which is where an auto zone sort of comes in.
2: Yep.
5: You know, I like to just... roll it into
0: what's
5: the place and say, take care of it.
0: Insurance on a $100,000 or
2: $120,000
0: car.
2: Oof, yeah.
0: It's like a big check every month.
2: Yep, absolutely.
5: Well, you know what? I'm going to switch it up, control room. Sorry, guys. I'm going to go with Ferrari now. Nice. I know I said
0: can
5: CD Lightly.
0: Can she do that?
5: You know, it's just a better segue.
2: She's a player.
5: To the
0: how
5: whole
0: come she gets
5: zone?
0: To tell the control room what to do when I don't? Next.
5: Size on my side. All right, Ferrari. I love their ticker symbol, of course, RACE, R-A-C-E. Down more than 3%. Guys, critics are panning its first fully electric vehicle, the Ferrari Luce. And I think in Italian, we would say Luce.
2: Luce.
5: Luce. No, but it's light.
2: Ah, okay.
5: Like Dolce is sweet.
2: Dolce is
5: come
2: sweet.
5: Come on, okay.
0: See how our hands do the
5: Italian. You got to go. You got to speak
2: Greek
5: with the hands
2: going.
5: When you speak of the Italian.
2: Yep.
5: All right. So this was designed by Apple's former head of design. And it's coming under a lot of criticism for looking just like everything else out there. In fact, one analyst went as far as to say it's a mix between a Honda Accord EV and a Tesla 3. Okay, at $640,000, that's a rough comparison.
2: Yeah, but when I'm buying a Ferrari, I know exactly what I want to get, and that's probably not it.
5: Ferrari EV. Yeah,
2: I want a loud, you know, very cool looking, like Matt Miller would drive. You know,
5: there you go. Yep. Lamborghini and Porsche, they put their EV, you know, aspirations on hold. Good. So Ferrari's out there with this Luce, and we'll see what they
0: do. You got one more, is that it?
5: I do. No, I do have one more, and it's Eli Lilly agreeing to buy three vaccine developers in a deal worth as much as $4 billion. All three of them are privately held companies, but this is going to mark the drug maker's re-entry into the infectious disease space. And so analysts say this could be a way for Eli Lilly to expand beyond those lucrative obesity drugs.
0: Right. Very good. Alexis Christophers, thank you so much. Sonny Rollins has died. He is truly the last of the old guard. His iconic albums, Michael Barr was talking about, 1956. And it led to others playing saxophone. First on the list, Phil Woods with Mr. Joel.

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1: Good Tuesday morning from the Bloomberg Interactive Broker Studio in New York City to our worldwide audience. We're streaming live on YouTube, we're streaming live on Bloomberg.com as well. Scarlett Fu out today and tomorrow, people tell me. And it's very difficult to replace Scarlett Fu. We have Alexis Christophers, thankfully, sitting
4: I'm trying
1: and helping
4: to
1: out here.
4: Step into those shoes.
1: Yeah, so we may have Stacey Vanek Smith later. I mean, it takes a
4: you
1: whole...
4: Have a rotating camp of people today.
1: Scarlett Fu. So anyway, we got a lot coming on out there today. We got some green on the screen here. Coming up, we're going to check in with Data Peterson, chief economist at the Conference Board. We had some consumer confidence data came out a little bit better than expected. We'll break it down. Dan Williams, reporter for Bloomberg News. He's based in Jerusalem. They got the latest out of the Middle East. Madison Mueller, Bloomberg News health reporter on Eli Lilly. Eli Lilly back out on the M&A trail, buying some pharmaceutical developers out there. What else is new? It's the beginning of a week, so you have another pharmaceutical deal. Jen Bartashis, Bloomberg Intelligence senior analyst. She covers all the retailers. World Cup, $80 billion price hinges on fans not crying foul. So there's always a retail angle to these sporting events, and that's
4: well, there's
1: true.
4: Always the NBA.
1: Always the NBA, the
4: and
1: Knicks,
4: the New York Knicks.
1: Just doing extraordinarily well. We'll wait to see who we play next, but that's going to be some good stuff coming up. All right, right now, let's kick it all off with John Tucker and the Bloomberg Business Watch.
5: All right, we are data dependent, so let's start there real quick. The Conference Board, the Consumer Confidence Index, 93.1, better than expectations, better than the prior reading of 92.8. The Present Situations Index, that fell, 121.2, the expectation for 123. The Dow, S&P 500, right now, record levels. You have the hope for peace in Iran that's fueling some of these gains. And Treasury yields, they're pushing lower right now. The two-year down 6 basis points, 4.05. The benchmark 10-year yield down 7 basis points. That is at 448. 8 of the 11 major industry groups in the S&P 500 up right now. Information technology, that's in the lead. Biggest drag coming from consumer staples. Micron Technology, best performing stock in the S&P 500. It got a price target raise, and that stock, that was up just about 13.5%. Worst performing individual stock of the index, that belongs to AutoZone, down close to 9%. They had a sales miss. Meantime, Ben Laidler at Bradesco Securities says stocks can push higher.
6: I think you can question the pace. I don't think you can question the direction and or really have a problem with valuations when you have earnings growth of, 30% for the S&P 500 at this point, which is almost unheard of.
5: S&P 500, 58 points higher. That's up 0.8%, 75.31 in the index. Again, that's a record. Dow up 104 points. That's adding to its records of 50,684 of the index. And the NASDAQ Composite Index up 311 points. That right now is up 1.2%. And I got to do Ferrari shares just because race. They have the coolest ticker symbol, yep. Race. Down 4.5%. I don't know if you've seen the new electric release.
4: We have.
5: Yeah. And the verdict is
4: that it looks a lot like a Tesla.
5: Well, you and many analysts agree. So it's just like, not getting a great reception. It does cost what?
4: $640,000 is what I saw. Okay.
5: Five-seat model.
4: It does have the speed, though. If you have need for speed, I think it's got it.
5: Yeah, but
1: I want it to sound like a Ferrari. And none of these EVs, like the Lambos or...
5: Well, what are they doing with this? They have to pump in the sound.
4: It's exactly.
1: They're just not doing it.
5: But it's a Johnny Ive, the formerly of Apple, his design, so whatever. Anyway, we check the markets for you all day long right here on Bloomberg Radio. I'm John Tucker, and that is your Bloomberg Business Flash. Alexis and Paul.
1: All right, very good. We got Alexis Christopher sitting in for Scarlett Fu for the moment. I'm Paul Sweeney. We're live here in our Bloomberg Interactive Broker Studio, streaming live on YouTube as well. John Tucker just reported. We got green on the screen. Let's take a look at some of the stocks on the move today. We can do that with Bloomberg's Natalia Kanyajevich. Natalia, what are you looking at today?
7: Let's start with Eli Lilly. Shares are actually flat right now. The stock is down by 0.3%. The ticker is LLY. But there is a big announcement, as you mentioned. The company agreed to buy three vaccine developers for as much as $3.8 billion. Eli Lilly wants to expand beyond weight loss drug segment. The companies are Curevo, Lima Tech Biologics, and Vaccine Company. Now, it is interesting that many analysts pointed out that the company has so much cash right now as demand for weight loss drugs keeps growing, that this is a very logical step. And also, when we look at the earnings report, last time when they reported results, they also boosted profit, adjusted profit and revenue forecast for the full year. So
4: it makes sense
7: optimistic
4: in many ways, right?
7: Yeah, exactly. But still, I'm really, surprised that the stock is also flat on a year-to-day basis.
4: Yeah.
7: No movement.
4: It hasn't done much in the past year, even though it's got those blockbuster, obesity drugs. Let's move on to the next one. I saw that chip stocks were doing well, right? No surprise there. But Micron Technology, I said, there's got to be news specific to this stock because it's leading the S&P 500 higher.
7: Yeah, so shares are up by almost 14%. The ticker is MU. So we saw upgrade from UBS analysts. So they raised the target to a street high of $1,625 versus previous target of $535. So it's a pretty big step. So that target implies almost double-digit double of its growth on the pre-market level, and then the market cap of about $1.8 trillion. So analysts are optimistic. The company also said during the last earnings season that they expect to spend more, of course, on developing because there is more demand than supply.
1: All right, very good. Space stocks?
7: Space stocks. We're going to be talking about space stocks
1: a lot.
4: I have a feeling.
7: One of them is Redwire. It's a space infrastructure company. It's one of the biggest gainers in space stocks today. The shares are up by almost 28%. The ticker for that one is RDW. So, of course, all of that is driven by SpaceX IPO filing, and then they launched the biggest Starlink, right, the rocket ship. And also, of course, many companies are now keeping an eye on these big initiatives like putting data centers into space, which could lift the entire space.
1: Mm-hmm. Yep.
4: So they haven't even gone public yet. And look at the impact they're having on the market, what SpaceX is doing to the market.
1: It looks like on Global Wall Street, the aerospace and defense analysts are going to be the analysts that cover this SpaceX thing. And I've talked to a number of them, and they're all are uncomfortable with the valuation because they're not used to it. They're used to Boeing trading at 20 or 30 times earnings. They're not used to valuing these things. So it's going to be interesting to see how Wall Street gets behind this story on SpaceX. Natalia Kanyajevich, thanks so much for joining us there. For more conversations like this, subscribe to our Stock Movers Reports. 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We did get some economic data here today. The Conference Board consumer confidence number came in a little bit better than expected, 93.1. The consensus was for 92. Last period revised up to 93.8, so a little bit lower there. But let's face it, folks, you want to see a consumer confidence number. I mean, if you look over the last 5 years, it's been north of 100. And here we are down here at 92, 93. So not kind of where you want to be. Dana Peterson, she can help us understand this a little bit better. She's the chief economist at the Conference Board. Dana, what's the consumer confidence data telling you this period?
8: Well, it's telling us that some areas consumers are feeling a little bit better about, but they're still very much concerned about inflation, wars, and basically on affordability. So just looking at the guts of the data, current situations were worse in terms of their optimism. And that includes businesses, the business outlook, as well as jobs available. They were a little bit more optimistic about business and labor 6 months from now, but we're still concerned about income, which is actually a bit new because typically they say that their incomes are okay.
4: How are they feeling about gas in particular? Did you guys ask specifically about the cost of gas and what that means for household budgets?
8: Well, we have write-ins where they can just say whatever they want in terms of what they think is having the greatest impact on the economy. And absolutely, gas is very high on the list, as well as prices. And that those measures actually edged up in terms of the number saying it was a problem. But they also continued to say that they were very worried about wars and conflicts and geopolitics.
1: Does this, the confidence data, does it break down by political persuasion? Do certain groups think about the confidence and just their the current situation differently?
8: Well, we actually just look at the aggregate. So, and we do have a balanced number of Democrats, Republicans, and independents. So there's no weirdness with the numbers in that sense. And for the most part, it's which is not unusual, Republicans are still very the most optimistic, and Democrats are probably the least. But in the month, only independents showed a little bit more optimism. But in general, I think consumers are still, you know, kind of antsy and nervous about what's ahead.
4: Did they call out travel and what you sort of, you know, this lack of confidence means for summer plans?
8: Well, it's interesting. Travel was kind of weak for a long time, and it's been declining in terms of folks wanting to do that. But they etched up in May. And I think that, you know, they are looking toward the summer. You know, kids are out of school, and maybe that's just an opportunity to kind of chill and just not be so concerned about what's going on in the world and how it's impacting their pockets.
1: Dana, how does AI figure into this? A lot of folks are saying, you know, people are concerned about AI and maybe their jobs and things like that. How does that factor in, if at all?
8: Well, I think certainly in terms of the labor market measures, right now, consumers are still very concerned about the fact that it's very difficult to find a job. But also, at the same time, many companies are not really hiring. But they still expect that things will be a little bit better going forward. And I do anticipate, I posit that some of the job announcements, layoff announcements are disconcerting for many people, even if AI will not actually have any influence or actually could help them in their occupations.
1: Dana, thank you so much. Appreciate that. Dana Peterson, Chief Economist for the Conference Board here. Again, just reviewing the data. Consumer confidence came in at 93.1 for the month. Consensus was 92, so a little bit better there. The last month was revised up from 92.8 to 93.8, so we saw a little bit of a sequential decline. And again, if you go back and plot that data over the last 5 years, it's typically that data point is north of 100, north of 105, 110 maybe.
4: I think the takeaway is it is still generally weak.
1: Still generally weak, so we'll keep an eye on that. But it's been weak for some time here. And again, I think it took another leg down when the war started. People started seeing some inflationary issues with gasoline, for example.
4: Yeah, and I think a lot of that, too, is a disconnect, right, between what we're seeing on Wall Street, record after record after record. Yep. We're looking at another record day on the street today, and yet confidence on Main Street, you know, isn't where you'd want to see it.
1: Yep, and you see confidence in the earnings. I mean, corporate America, we just came through with a stellar quarter of earnings, north of 20% in terms of growth of earnings, and that's propelling equity prices higher here. So it's like, take a look at WTI crude oil. I'm just going to look at WTI, and we'll compare it to Friday's close. We are down about $2.50, $94 a barrel for WTI crude oil. And the question is kind of, where are we going in terms of some of these peace negotiations? Coming up, Dan Williams, reporter for Bloomberg News. He's in Jerusalem. We'll have the latest report. That's coming up.
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12: This is the Bloomberg Business of Sports report. A Fort Worth judge with no apparent ties to Texas Tech will decide whether star quarterback Brendan Sorsby gets to play for the Red Raiders this fall. Senior Judge Ken Curry, who retired from the bench in 2012, was assigned to Sorsby's lawsuit against the NCAA. His appointment comes after Lubbock County District Court Judge Philip Hayes recused himself following questions about whether he could remain impartial. Hayes grew up in Lubbock, Texas, and holds 2 degrees from Texas Tech. Sorsby, a top quarterback in college football, is currently suspended for betting on sports. Hayes did not give a reason for his recusal. LIV Golf has offered its players equity in a restructured league as the heavily loss-making competition races to raise up to $350 million in fresh capital after Saudi Arabia's sovereign wealth fund withdrew its hefty financial support. That's according to the Financial Times. With the Bloomberg Business of Sports Report, I'm Michael Barr.
13: 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This year's U.S. Open Golf Championship tees off June 18th at Shinnecock Hills Golf Club in the Tony Hamptons area of Long Island, New York. And there's good news for those attending. The average rate for a hotel or room rental is just over $1,100 a night during the championship rounds. But that's slightly down from last year. And local real estate agents say rentals are easier to find this year, so last-minute bookers may get a bargain. Tom Busby, Bloomberg Radio.
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16: Now, your three-day weather forecast on Bloomberg 92.9.
17: Sunshine continues. There were a few high clouds across the area from time to time. We're 80 to 85. Tonight, we're partly cloudy and 60 to 65. It'll drop into the 50s in the suburbs. Tomorrow, some more sun. There could be a late-day shower or thunderstorm, a high of 85. Then partly sunny with a chance of afternoon showers on Thursday, highs 65 to 70. I'm Rob Carroll, and with your three-day forecast on Bloomberg 92.9.
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5: And I'm John Tucker in the Bloomberg Newsroom with this Bloomberg Business Flash. Record levels for the Dow and the S&P 500. We're seeing a broad semiconductor rally this morning. The SOX, the Philadelphia Semiconductor Index, up close to 5%. Micron Technology just some of the heavy lifting this morning. It is up over 14%. UBS raising its price target on the memory chip maker to a street high of $1,625. That implies the stock's going to more than double. Earnings season isn't over yet. Of the 473 companies in the S&P 500 that have reported, 82% delivering positive earnings surprises. And right now, the S&P 500 is 61 points higher. That's up 0.8%. 75.35 in the index. The Dow up another 40 points, 50,620. And the Nasdaq Composite Index, that is up 354 points, a rise right now of 1.3%. Yeah, we've got to do shares of Madison Square Garden, up 1.5% after the Knicks swept Cleveland. They've also taken steps to split the Knicks and the Rangers into two publicly traded companies. So that's been one of the other catalysts for MSG lately. Oh, guess who's coming back? Ozzy!
4: Who's coming? Oh! Ozzy Osbourne?
5: Ozzy Osbourne's family defending plans to recreate the Black Sabbath frontman as a life-size AI-powered avatar. Crass? No, his son Jack said it's going to be so tasteful.
4: Okay.
1: Ozzy, tasteful?
4: A tasteful avatar of Ozzy Osbourne. All right.
5: Can't wait. We check the markets for you all day long right here on Bloomberg Radio. I'm John Tucker. That is your Bloomberg Business Flash. Well, I don't know. I don't know what to think about that.
4: I don't know. I'm not a huge fan. Can respect the music, though. But,
1: we'll see. Why not? Bring it back. AI. Who knew? John Tucker, thank you so much. We appreciate that. Alexis Christopher sitting in for Scarlett Fu. I'm Paul Sweeney. We're live here in our Bloomberg and Eric DeBroker studio, streaming live on YouTube as well. Well, the U.S. military said it conducted self-defense strikes in southern Iran, targeting missile launch sites and boats attempting to lay mines, while the Islamic Revolutionary Guard Corps said it fired at an F-35 fighter jet and several drones. So there you go. Dan Williams joins us here, reporter based in Jerusalem for Bloomberg News. Dan, you know, the reporting over the weekend was we've got the two sides moving towards some type of peace plan, and the markets seem to be reacting to it, but yet there's still some shots being fired here. What's the latest reporting?
18: As you noted, the weekend people showed people being upbeat about the prospects here, but only a week ago there was talk about a potential resumption of that US-led war against Iran, and now we appear to have come full circle in terms of the beat of those drums. You noted both sides saying shots were fired overnight. On the Iranian side, potentially lethal shots by the Americans. They reported at least four sailors killed by that American strike. The big question is whether these are parting shots potentially ahead of an announcement of a deal, or whether they are the proverbial shots across the bow designed by either side to keep the other or to make the other more accommodating in negotiations, or indeed the prelude to a resumption of the war. Very, very hard to tell. What we can say is that as these talks or these reported talks have proceeded in recent days, rather than showing the sides coming together, reports have suggested they are very far apart on core issues, such as the timing for a reopening of the Strait of Hormuz, the timing for what the West, the United States, has demanded, a dismantling of what remains of the nuclear program of Iran, the resumption of financial relief, sanctions relief, and the like, and the inclusion of Lebanon in any extended ceasefire or peace deal, given that that's where Israeli Hezbollah fighting is raging. Hezbollah is an asset, an ally of Iran. So much is unknown, much is unsaid, and as you noted, the violence overnight, the fighting, would suggest that this remains a very thorny situation.
4: And Dan, Iran is actually threatening retaliation for those strikes that the U.S. says was in self-defense. Is that what you're hearing?
18: Yes, and we had the supreme leader of Iran saying from his hiding place, he has yet to appear in public, that the United States, in his word, would find no safe haven in the region. Some very strong rhetoric. It is a fraught time in the Muslim calendar, the beginning of the festival of Eid al-Adha. So it could be that that kind of exhortative language from the yet to be publicly seen new leader of Iran could be part of that religious fervor. However, it's hard to separate rhetoric from reality here. The Iranians presumably are ready to muster as much force as they can, but it's worth remembering they've suffered a very significant drubbing in this war that was launched by the United States and Israel on February 28th. And I can assure you from this part of the region in Israel, the Israelis are certainly on a hair trigger alert when it comes to a potential resumption, not just in Iran where there's open fighting going on, but potentially as far east as Iran, 1,000 miles to the east, in addition to Lebanon, where the Israelis say they could send out their warplanes at a notice of just a few minutes.
1: Dan, I just want to follow up on that. You're based in Jerusalem. What is the average Israeli on the ground? What do they want now?
18: I think what they want, and this is to judge from polling as well, is something conclusive, something that would show them that this war, which while Americans see it as an isolated event, a high-intensity event, a very expensive, destabilizing event, for Israelis, it's effectively the capstone. It's the end, the cascade of a war that began on October 7th, 2023, with that Hamas attack from Gaza spilled over onto several fronts with other Iranian allies, and most recently with Iran itself. The Israelis want something conclusive here. They were not happy, to judge by back-of-the-envelope reporting and commentary in the media, by what was reported over the weekend, that Trump could potentially sell short, as they see it, the war goals by closing a deal with Iran that wouldn't achieve anything conclusive immediately on the nuclear front, on the financial front, on the front of Iranian support for groups like Hezbollah or Hamas. I would imagine Israelis are relieved that those reports have proven untrue for now. They would be happy to see an agreed deal that would set back the Iranians permanently, that would remove the nuclear threat, that would defang Hezbollah to the north. In the absence of such a deal, I think they prefer to see force of arms finish the job, as the phrase goes. This is something that Netanyahu, I imagine, would also welcome, He's a few months away from his re-election bid in a ballot that's expected here in September. I think he can ill afford to go to that, having not provided a conclusive victory or something he can cast as a victory on any of those fronts.
1: Dan, thank you so much. Always appreciate your reporting. Dan Williams, he's a Bloomberg News reporter based in Jerusalem, giving us firsthand account of what's happening in that part of the world. Let's get back to these markets here. One of the key issues we've seen over the last couple of weeks was yields push meaningfully higher. We noticed that, you know, the 30-year bond got north of 5%. That really gets your attention. We're sitting here at 5.01% here today. So let's talk about what's going on in the bond market. We can do that. Joanne Gallegos, co-founder of Bond Blocks Investment Management. Joanna, we've had, again, yields move higher. What's going on out there? Is it concerns about longer-term inflation?
19: Yeah, I think that's a pretty well-tread story about why yields are running higher. There's uncertainty in inflation. There's ongoing geopolitical risks. And as yields in the bond market is signaling sort of their tolerance for some of this uncertainty, yields are moving higher. However, the way we look at it is that the increased volatility and obviously these higher yields across fixed income, because it's in many yep. categories, not just the long-dated treasury, provides a lot of opportunity for investors to, you know, trade up in higher quality fixed income, you know, use these yields to their advantage in their portfolios.
4: And we're also seeing more market volatility, right, as time is going on. Are we seeing money continuing to flow into ETFs with the same sort of, you know, vigor they were at the beginning of the year?
19: Absolutely. The flows are markedly, you know, historic again. Year over year, ETFs continue to see increased flows across fixed income and equities. Fixed income is gaining on its historical averages in terms of how much fixed income is taking a piece of the pie overall in flows. So a lot of traction in fixed income. There are a lot more products, there's a lot more choices in fixed income than there have been in the past decade. BondBlocks is one of those providers that's giving you more choice. And so I think investors are really comfortable with the structure, really comfortable with the liquidity access in these fixed income vehicles. So they continue to be a port of call during volatility and when people want liquidity.
1: In the equity ETF business, the way I understand it is it's like, you know, the handful, the VUs, the Qs, take a lot of the asset flow on the equity mm-hmm. side. And then everybody else is trying to fight for the pieces, the, you know, kind of the secret sauce, as Eric Balchunas would say. How about in the fixed income space? Where does most of the money go?
19: So it's interesting. I think year over year you've seen, so what you're talking about is the core allocation of yep. someone's equity portfolio, S&P 500. Similarly in fixed income, you're going to see core allocation products take a lot of flow, like an aggregate category. But the winner that was recently dethroned, that has been a winner in most quarters year over year, has been short duration assets. Mm-hmm. Surprise, surprise. And that's not just short duration government assets. It's, you know, corporate short duration products that investors are using to reach for yield. They're comfortable that the duration's low enough so that their interest rate risk is a little bit managed. But recently, intermediate exposures and corporate high yield has really gained in the top three of flows. So it just, again, shows you that when markets are telling investors that they should be moving, ETFs are maybe a first choice to do that.
4: What does that tell you just about investor psyche, that you're seeing that more interest go into these medium and longer term treasuries?
19: So intermediate, we like to focus on it in both treasuries and corporate, both investment grade and also in high yield. And the intermediate nature of focusing on intermediate exposures in like a triple B, for example, in corporates, or even in treasuries, a 3, 5, 7 year, it's a sweet spot. So in treasuries, you're getting 80% of the return potential of the longest dated treasury in 20 and 10 years. For, you know, a third of the interest rate.
4: And that looks pretty attractive,
19: it's
4: right?
19: It's very attractive. And so what we would say is fortune doesn't have to favor the bold in all cases in these markets. You can find these sweet spots, like intermediate treasury is one of our picks. We also think intermediate triple Bs is a good pick, because over time, triple Bs have yielded and had a yield pickup over triple A's and the A category in ratings by a meaningful amount. We're talking, you know, 40 basis points a year, sometimes upward of like 30 to 45 basis points year over year.
4: That's impressive.
19: So why wouldn't you, you know, in this market, when you can choose every single sector in equities, why wouldn't you be able to choose your triple B intermediate? You're managing your interest rate risk. You're reaching for really reasonable yield and investment grade with barely any additional credit risk. So that's how we think about the fixed income opportunity. All
1: right. Very good, Joanna. Thank you so much for joining us. Joanna Gallegos, she is the co-founder of Bond Blocks Investment Management. Think about that. These are the folks, ETFs focused on the fixed income business. That's what the folks at Bond Blocks do. We appreciate you and showing up in our Bloomberg Interactive Brokers studio here. We got kind of red and green on the screen here. Some of the earlier gains fading a little bit. The S&P is up 60 points. That's 0.8%. But the Dow is pretty much flat right here, down about 20 points. The NASDAQ holding on to those gains, up 360 points, 1.3%. And the yields coming in a little bit here. You got the 10-year Treasury yield in 6.5 basis points, 4.49%. And looking at crude, we'll look at it, the Brent crude. Brent crude is up 3.8% from yesterday's trading. The Brent market was open for trading yesterday. So the rise in Brent crude from yesterday reflects the added tensions in Iran. So we're seeing that in Brent. Bitcoin. Tom from the Upper East looking for a quote. It's up $250, $77,500. So we'll keep an eye on Bitcoin. Coming up here, Madison Mueller, Bloomberg News, health reporter Eli Lilly out there making some deals. That's coming up.
16: 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Coming up, the latest market-moving headlines from Bloomberg. First, an update from our partners at ABC News.
20: ABC News, I'm Sherry Preston. The Pentagon launching what it says were defensive airstrikes inside Iran, reportedly targeting missile launch sites and Iranian mine-laying boats, even as President Trump says progress is being made on peace talks.
21: It's totally confusing. Last month I was in Pakistan, and they kind of the same language. It seemed like serious negotiations, but it went nowhere. And they said they were very close. They're saying we're very close again.
20: ABC Chief Global Affairs Correspondent Martha Raddatz. Doctors now suspect nearly 900 Ebola infections and another 200 people are suspected to have died from it. At least 10 African nations being warned they have an elevated transmission risk. The U.S. imposing new restrictions on people coming from the infected areas. Big primary in Texas today. A runoff between incumbent Senator John Cornyn and his challenger State Attorney General Ken Paxton, who has the endorsement of President Trump. The president did Walter Reed today for physical and dental appointments. He turns 80 next month. This is ABC News.
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31: Number one, open the strait. Number two, provide some level of economic relief to Iran. That's something for both sides. put the nuclear discussion in a sidecar to be negotiated in the future. And then here's the key point. Over time, 2 to 3 years, we help build a resistance inside Iran, like we built the French resistance in World War II. That's how the regime falls, not because of bombing.
30: What is the thing about Iran we most get wrong? Vali Nasr has that wonderful one volume out on the history of Iran through 1979 and all the war, the horrific Iraq-Iranian war. What's the thing we get most wrong about our study of Iran, Admiral?
31: We don't understand how they see themselves. And we think of them as this kind of annoying mid-sized power in the Middle East. That's not how they see themselves, Tom. They see themselves as the inheritors of the Persian Empire from 2,500 years ago. They truly believe in that kind of destiny. And I say this as a proud Greek American. It was only the Greeks who finally stopped them at the edge of Europe 2,000 years ago. That's the mental map they hold. And until we understand

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1: 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Major averages higher to little change right now. We're still near record highs. IBM and United Health right now, they're weighing on the Dow as it tries to add to its record close. Micron Technology, best performing stock in the S&P 500, up over 18%. For what it's worth, the shares of the semiconductor companies extended their influence in the S&P 500, so that leaves the index the most reliant on a single industry since the dot-com era, or whatever that's worth to you. S&P 500, 64 points higher. That's up 0.9%, 75.38 on the index. That's good for an intraday record. The Dow down 6 points right now. The Nasdaq Composite Index up 370 points. That's a rise of 1.4%. And right now, yields are lower. The two-year down just about 6 basis points, 4.06%. The benchmark 10-year yield down close to 7 basis points at 4.49. Well, Kevin Warsh, starting his first week on the job as the new Fed chair. Calvin Say at BNP Paribas sees pressure building on the Fed to eye rate hikes.
2: As you saw last Friday, the University of Michigan report 5 to 10 year inflation expectations jumped in a really big way. And the Fed needs to be worried about this. This is exactly what we saw in the 1970s when we had a rolling series of shocks to inflation that led to an unanchoring of inflation expectations. And that prompted the Fed to have to do a lot of hiking.
1: Well, at the French Open, the heat is proving to be the player's most formidable opponent. Temperatures in Paris set to be 93 degrees today. And then with the World Cup, FIFA.
3: Yep.
1: I mean, the athletes are taken care of when it gets really hot and breaks or whatever. They're really worried at this point about the fans.
4: Mm-hmm. Right. Sitting out there baking while they watch the match.
3: Yep.
4: I agree.
1: Yeah. Anyway, somewhere between 5 and 7 million people expected to watch the games in person. The heat, real worry there.
4: Well, you know what? Don't spend the money. Stay in your air condition and watch it.
3: Drink more beer.
4: Maybe. Water in there.
1: I got to say, Paul, that's not the best advice.
4: It's not the technical term for hydration.
3: Right.
4: Okay.
1: We check the markets for you all day long right here on Bloomberg Radio. I'm John Tucker. That's your Bloomberg Business Flash. Alexis and Paul.
3: All right, John Tucker, thank you so much. Appreciate that. Alexis Christopher sitting in for Scarlett Fu. I'm Paul Sweeney. We're live here in our Bloomberg Interactive Broker Studio in New York City, streaming live on YouTube as well. Well, I was going to call it a merger Monday, but it's Tuesday, so that doesn't work. But that doesn't stop the pharmaceutical companies from doing more deals. As I said it before, I'll say it again. In the next life, I'm coming back as a healthcare M&A banker because they get paid every single week, it seems like. And this week's no different. Madison Mueller joins us here, healthcare reporter for Bloomberg News. Eli Lilly agrees to buy 3 vaccine developers for as much as $3.8 billion. Madison, what's Eli Lilly looking to do here?
5: Yeah, I mean, it's definitely an interesting time to be buying into the vaccine space, given sort of the political climate that we have in the U.S. with Health Secretary Robert F. Kennedy Jr., who has, pulled funding from various vaccines, and we've sort of seen a loss of public support for vaccines. But that has not stopped Lilly. I mean, Lilly has been on a tear recently with M&A. The company has a lot of cash on hand, thanks to the popularity of its blockbuster obesity and diabetes medications. And what it's looking to do now is to build toward that next era of growth. What happens after these medications that are fueling its growth right now lose patent protection, as they always do in the pharmaceutical industry? And so vaccines are going to be, at least it appears to be, part of Lilly's sort of next era. They hired former FDA official Peter Marks last year to lead their infectious disease unit. And then this is their first real foray into that space. So there are 3 different companies, as you saw, that they are buying as of today to target various different global health crises, from antimicrobial resistance to Epstein-Barr virus and others. So it will be pretty interesting to see what happens here.
4: Shingles as well.
5: Mm-hmm,
4: One of the shingles that might go up against, I guess, the leader in that space is the

0: is it called?
1: Shingrix.
0: Shingrix, yeah. The Shingrix vaccine. So do we know more about this deal? I mean, I know the three companies that they're buying are privately held, mm-hmm. but do we know anything else about these deals? Are because usually with these kinds of things, there are milestones, as you, I guess, I don't know, set sales goals or what have you.
1: Yeah, exactly. And that is a part of this. There are going to be milestone payments. These various companies, I mean, based sort of all over the world, a couple in the US, outside of the US, I think one is based in Zurich. And so they, you know, Lilly has a track record of going earlier in the, you know, drug development process. They like to go for these earlier stage, cheaper deals versus later on sort of bigger mergers. And this is the sort of the same pattern that we're seeing here. A couple of them are in clinical development already. One of them is about to be ready for phase 1 trials. And so Lilly will be able to really partner with them and take them through that process, which is something that's often hard and expensive for biotechs to do on their own.
2: So for these big pharma companies that are out there in the marketplace with these weight loss drugs, they're not standing still, are they? They're making them better, more powerful, less side effects. What's Lilly doing, for example?
1: Lilly is basically doing everything. Okay. I mean, they have their strategy in obesity is to throw everything that they have at this. They don't want to be left out of it. They don't want what happened to Novo Nordisk to happen to them. I mean, Novo has sort of been caught flat-footed just by how quickly this market has moved. And there are a lot of competitors and a lot of people, like you said, trying to develop better weight loss drugs, whether that's, you know, pill forms or less side effects or taken monthly. Novo's sort of struggling to figure out its next move and fill its pipeline. Lilly has, you know, strategically made the decision years ago to throw everything that they had at obesity. And so they are looking at different types of molecules, something called amylin, which is thought to maybe be a little bit gentler on the stomach, maybe mm-hmm. not have the same GI effects that the current generation of weight loss drugs have. They're looking at less frequent dosing. They just had a new pill approved. They are looking at drugs that are even more effective than the ones currently on the market. So it's pretty much like everything under the sun they want to be playing in.
2: I'll tell you, the next area they need to focus on, they being the pharmaceutical industry, baldness.
0: Baldness. Oh, yeah. Huge opportunity
2: there.
0: That'll
2: put hair back on, you know, half the men out there.
3: He's looking at me. It's not that bad.
2: I mean, is that something that they're talking about? Because that is the same areas as like obesity.
1: Exactly. So Lilly actually does have a drug for alopecia, which is a little bit different. Mm-hmm. But there is another company, and I'm blanking on the name, but I know the ticker is Maine, which is pretty creative. That has been getting some hype recently because they are developing a supposedly better hair loss treatment. So that's one that I know people have been watching.
0: But you know, when you look at these stocks, like Eli Lilly has barely budged year to date. And you mentioned Novo Nordisk sort of being held flat footed year to date. They're down almost 12%, which I mean, I guess I get that. But I would expect a more enthusiastic response to Eli Lilly, and for some reason, the stock's just not moving much.
1: Yeah. I mean, I think that's because at this point, they've just grown so much. I mean, their valuation is enormous. They hit $1 trillion. They were the first healthcare company to hit a $1 trillion valuation last year. And I think it's hard for investors to see much more right now. Like when you're at the very top, they've peaked. Right. Like what is there to get excited about? Which, you know, there is a lot that Lilly is doing, but I think to get it up from the high point that it's at now, I mean, it has to be something pretty spectacular. So I think that right now investors are sort of just watching and waiting to see what happens. Mm. Like, are they eventually, you know, is there a mistake or a hiccup coming, or are they going to be able to sustain this incredible growth? And so I think that that's sort of the moment we're in right now, is like, okay, what are they going to do next? What's going to get investors excited about this company going forward? That's not to say that they're not already excited and doing, you know, doing super well now, but I think it's like, okay, sort of watching.
0: Well, the bar, when you're doing well, the bar gets raised, and it's hard to beat the high
2: end
0: bar.
2: On a trailing 52-week basis, Eli Lilly, Merck, and Johnson & Johnson are each up 50% on a trailing 12-month basis. So
0: that's pretty darn good.
2: Yeah, so they've done pretty well. Madison, thanks so much for joining us. Really appreciate it. Madison Mueller, she's the reporter who covers the healthcare space, which is always booming. There's always news out there. She does that for Bloomberg News. Appreciate her coming into our studios here. Looking at the markets, got red and green on the screen here. The S&P is up 62 points. That's 0.8%. The Dow is off of about 20 points here. But the NASDAQ, that's where the action is, up 350 points. That's 1.3%. Now, how about the small cappers? Up 1.7% is the Russell 2000. We'll keep an eye on that. We'll have more coming up. This is Bloomberg. Good morning.
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5: Sunshine and few high clouds, a high of 80 to 85 this afternoon. Tonight, partly cloudy, 60 to 65 in town, a little cooler in the suburbs. Tomorrow, some sun, but late tomorrow afternoon, there is the chance for an isolated shower or thunderstorm, a high of 85. Tomorrow night, partly to mostly cloudy, 60. Some sun, chance of afternoon showers Thursday, 65 to 70. I'm Rob Carroll, and with your three-day forecast on Bloomberg 92.9.
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2: All right, Alexis Christopher sitting in for Scarlett Fu today. I'm Paul Sweeney. We're live here in our Bloomberg Interactive Broker Studio in New York City, streaming live on YouTube as well. The World Cup is coming, starts June 11th. First game for the U.S. of A, June 12th, U.S. against Paraguay. So you got that going for you. It's big business. It's big business globally. We're not really into it so much yet here in the U.S., but I'm sure we'll get there over the next few weeks. Jen Bartashas, she's been crunching the numbers. She covers all the retail stuff for Bloomberg Intelligence. Jen, I'm seeing some huge numbers of what the World Cup means, economic impact across the globe. How do you guys look at it?
11: Yeah. Hi, Paul. So, you know, the estimates this year are that the World Cup around the world could be result in $80 billion worth of spending. So that's a huge sporting event. It's the biggest event for a lot of countries around the world. But as you alluded to in your warm-up or entry, the United States, we're not such a big soccer country. So it's going to be very interesting to see how having the tournament here plays out with regards to that anticipated spend.
0: I'm wondering if the NBA Finals, and I'm going to be very New York-centric right now for a moment, but we've got the New York Knicks in the finals for the first time since 1999 over at MSG. Is that going to take any of the thunder away from the World Cup or these two different sets of fans? Or maybe is that part of the problem?
11: Well, it's a good question, Alexis. And I think that there you're talking about kind of two sets of fans. Everybody's very excited about the Knicks. And, you know, as that final comes through and we see what happens, I think there's grounds and reason for the city to celebrate. But the World Cup matches are actually happening outside of Manhattan. They're happening in New Jersey. And right now, one of the challenges, I think, for the World Cup is that none of the matches are sold out. Ticket prices are way out of the reach of your average fan. And so as we get closer to the tournament, part of what we'll be seeing is, you know, do those prices come down to help improve engagement and get people in the stadia and get them excited about the tournament?
2: Jen, right now, what are the brands that are really making big commitments to the World Cup these days?
11: Yeah, it's obviously there are a lot of partnerships that happen with regards to brands. On the apparel side, Adidas is leading. You know, they have made commentary from their management team that they expect the World Cup to generate €1 billion in revenue for them. Our analyst, who's Poonam Goyal, our lead analyst for Adidas, she thinks it's closer to €1.2 billion. You've also got brands that are doing other partnerships like Old Navy and The Gap, where they're at a much lower price point, but they're having the ability for people to just buy a t-shirt for the team that they're supporting. So you're seeing it across all different levels within the retailer space. And you know, I think that those are the things that get people excited if they pick a team and they're able to follow it and they're able to participate in some way. But those are, you know, when you look at the athletic brands, Adidas and Nike are the ones who have the kits, the uniforms, for the most teams that are in the cup. So if people go out and they buy the actual jerseys, that's a benefit for Adidas and Nike.
0: Jen, I want to go back to ticket prices, which has been a sore spot for fans. They've just been, you know, through the roof in many places. Because FIFA is using dynamic pricing, if there are a lot of seats left just before these matches happen, you know, are we going to see a material drop in prices, do you think?
11: It is possible that we'll see a drop in prices as the matches become nearer because of that dynamic pricing. But it's not just the match. If you've seen any of the other media out there, it's about getting to the match as well. So, you know, we've seen, you know, New Jersey Transit, for example, talking about getting to Giant Stadium where there are going to be matches. You know, the round trip train ticket at one point was $150. Now it's closer to $100. But that's still a big outlay just to even get to the stadium where that's happening. Not every city is doing the same thing, but there are lots of ways that fans are getting gouged beyond just the actual ticket price to be able to go to the stadium and enjoy the show.
2: What do the retailers say? Does this drive sales, like the people come and buy jerseys and things like that?
11: It depends, I think is the answer, Paul. In the United States, I think that there's a little bit less of that, unless the U.S. team happens to go far. The further the U.S. team goes in the tournament, I think the better that is for U.S.-based retailers, because people will jump on that fan bandwagon and purchase things to show support for the U.S. team. Globally, however, it's good for those brands that are, as I said, Adidas and Nike, those brands that have the official jerseys. There's a lot more of that kind of purchases that happen overseas.
2: All right, Jen, thanks so much for joining us. Jen Bartasz, Senior Retail Analyst for Bloomberg Intelligence. Of course, I'm rooting for the U.S. of A. We'll see how they do. My sleeper pick is the Netherlands. That's how I go. I love the orange. Pound for pound, like on a per capita basis, nobody's better in soccer than the Netherlands. There's like 18 people in the country, yet they have one of the best soccer teams every year.
3: Yeah, that's how I'm going.
2: And Ireland is not in the World Cup, so I'm going with Netherlands.
0: Then you have to go Netherlands. Yes. I understand
3: that. Still hard to get excited for a game that where you can like end in a tie.
2: Nil-nil.
3: Yep.
0: Nil-nil.
3: Yeah.
0: You know what is flying off store shelves, though?
2: What?
0: I got to bring it back home, the New York Knicks.
2: Yeah.
0: Jalen Brunson, Carl Anthony Towns, their jerseys just flying off store shelves.
2: Yep. I'm a kid, grew up, Walt Frazier to this day is my favorite player of all time. I wore 10 my entire basketball career.
0: And he was there last night helping to give them the trophy.
2: But I would put Jalen Brunson right up there with Clyde if they win. That's how good he is.
0: And
2: that's
0: predicated how valuable. On if they win.
2: You got to win.
0: Okay.
2: But,
0: because he does have two rings.
2: Yes. Yeah. So anyway, right. But Brunson's just a special player. So
0: he was MVP of the series, right?
2: Absolutely.
0: No one's going to dispute it.
2: Yep. Absolutely. Alexis, thanks for sitting in for Scarlett.
0: My pleasure. Well, you don't want to talk Knicks anymore? Are you kicking me out?
2: Yes, yeah, exactly. Okay. I've had enough Knicks talk. But it takes a small village to replace Scarlett Fu. So we're going to have Stacey Vanek-Smith join us for the second hour. How cool is that? Coming up in just a moment. We've got red and green on the screen here. I'm sticking with the green. S&P up 58 points at 0.8%. This is Bloomberg.
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2: All right, coming up in this hour, we have Stacey Vanek-Smith sitting in for Scarlett Fu because Scarlett Fu is out today, so it takes two co-hosts to substitute to support Scarlett. It's her first hour. We had Alexis Christophers. Now we have Stacey Vanek-Smith. So we're covered for Scarlett. She'll be back, I believe, on Thursday. Lots coming up in this hour. Joe Lovinger, Bloomberg Texas reporter. Yes, Texas is so big that we have a reporter dedicated to all things Texas, and will give us the latest on some of the politics that's going on down there in the great state of Texas. Anthony Hughes, Bloomberg U.S. Equity Capital Markets reporter, talked to us about Honeywell-backed Quantinuum seeks to raise $1 billion in an IPO, so it's not all SpaceX all the time. Winnie Caesar, Global Head of Strategy at Credit Insights, gave her thoughts on these markets here. Laura Rappaport, founder and CEO of Northbridge, get the state of the consumer, commercial real estate market there. It depends where you look in a commercial real estate market and to where the performance is. But right now, let's kick it all off. John Tucker in a Bloomberg Business Flash.
3: All right, guys, the S&P 500 and the NASDAQ on track for records right now. And after its record close on Friday, the Dow is lower right now, down 84 points. So it's big technology stocks continuing their run. Micron Technology jumping right now, ticker symbol MU, up over 17%. The strongest force lifting the S&P 500. Analysts at UBS raising the 12-month price target for the stock to $16.25. That implies a doubling of this stock. AutoZone reporting slightly weaker revenue for the latest quarter. It is down over 11%, actually the biggest drag right now in the S&P 500. Meantime, Leslie Marx at McKenzie Investments sees reason for the stock rally to pause.
14: We've had a big move in equities. We've had a good reaction to earnings and earnings revisions. And when you look at where interest rates are here, we just think that this is a time where we may see a pause and people start to say, you know what, long bonds look attractive here.
3: Well, the S&P 500, 52 points higher, 75.26 on the index. The NASDAQ up 312 points. That's a 1.2% pop there, 26,655. And the Dow, as I said, down. Right now, it's extending those losses down 92 points at 50,488. As for the yields, the two-year, which I always say is more policy reactive,
2: yep,
3: down 5 basis points, 4.07%. The 10-year, 5 basis points lower. That right now is 450. Oil is higher. This is Brent, actually up 4.5% at $143 a barrel. A West Texas American crude down 2.3%, $94.39. And we check the markets for you all day long right here on Bloomberg Radio. I'm John Tucker, and that is your Bloomberg Business Flash. Oh, Stacey. Hey, Stacey.
2: Yeah, John Tucker, hello. We appreciate that. Stacey, thank you so much for joining us here.
15: I am very thrilled to be here.
2: Did you have a commute issue this morning?
15: Oh, my gosh. Yes.
2: Tell me it's not New Jersey Transit.
15: No, it was the MTA. Okay, it was fine. The MTA.
2: Okay, but that's, you had to come in from Brooklyn or Queens or something, right?
15: From Brooklyn, yeah.
2: Well, it's at the hipsters.
15: We got stuck on the bridge.
2: Oh, that's nice.
15: I know. I thought of you saying that you don't believe in Brooklyn, and I agreed with you for about an hour today.
2: It's where all the cool kids go. I know. My daughter's there, so we've got a lot going on there. John, reporting, we've got red and green on the screen here. NASDAQ's higher, but the Dow's lower. No idea why. Let's take a look at some of the stocks on the move today. We can do that with Bloomberg's Natalia Kinijevich. Natalia, what are you looking at today?
16: Yeah, okay, so we have lots of single stock movers. Let's start with AutoZone. This is the worst performing stock in the S&P 500 today. The ticker is AZO. So shares are down by 11%. This is the company that sells different replacement parts, maintenance parts for cars and trucks. So domestic sales were below expectations. Analysts are saying that do-it-yourself, DIY segment, which the company is exposed to, can also be under pressure. Commercial sales on the other hand, we're fine. But overall, we see that, yes, lots of pressure. The stock, I don't know if it can be a barometer of what's happening with the U.S. car market, but the stock is down 10% on a year-to-date basis, so lots of pressure.
15: What else are you looking at today?
16: So, yes, I'm looking at a company called Pony AI. Ticker is P-O-N-I. I'm sure you guys talked about this company, but maybe you forgot it. So it went public in November last year. This is a Chinese autonomous vehicle startup, but it went public here in the United States. So today the stock is down by almost 2%, but it had really good news for everyone who is watching self-driving vehicles car segment. So they are planning to increase sales of vehicles. They also reported 145% year-over-year revenue growth. So lots of positivity in this sector. So yes, the startup raised about $400 million here in the United States. They also expand operations around the world. They're doing like tests in UAE, South Korea, Singapore. So something to keep an eye on when it comes to self-driving cars.
2: I'm all in there. Micron, what's going on there?
16: Yeah, so this is the best performing stock in the S&P 500. Shares are up by almost 17%. The ticker is MU. So we saw that UBS raised price target to $1,650 from $535. So this is a pretty big improvement when it comes to UBS view. They see normalization. They also see that the company, you know, was doing well. And also the latest earnings report showed that they are increasing CapEx because demand is just so high, and the stock on a year-to-date basis is up by more than 160%.
2: Yep. Fantastic. Mm-hmm. All right, very good. Natalia Kanyajevich, thanks so much for bringing us those movers there. For more conversations like this, subscribe to our Stock Movers Reports. 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All right, Stacey, you're a graduate of Princeton University.
15: That's true.
2: Reunions weekend was this past weekend. Was it a reunion weekend for you?
15: I didn't go. I was going to go, but it got so rainy that I skipped it.
2: Folks, if you don't know, Princeton takes reunions very seriously.
15: It is a
2: very
15: movement, yes.
2: Now, the sport coats they wear are absolutely the ugliest of all time.
15: Do they call them sports coats now?
2: What do you call them?
15: Beer jackets.
2: Beer jackets. Okay, the beer jackets. Go Google Princeton beer jackets. Each class tries to outdo the other in terms of how gauche, gaudy, ugly they can be?
15: They're all terrible.
2: They're all awesome.
15: The way back. Yeah,
2: the Princeton folks.
3: I think Dan Ives has a line.
2: Yes, he probably could outfit the Princeton University reunions. But anyway, I saw them. I was cruising through Princeton this weekend, and they were all over the place, these people. So there you go, Princeton. Have fun there. Let's get back to these markets here. What are we looking at here? We're looking at the state of Texas. They got some politics going on down there. We got an election down there. Whenever you talk Texas, you're talking just big. Everything's big down in Texas. It's so big that we have a reporter dedicated to the state of Texas, Joe Lovinger. He joins us there from our Dallas Bureau. Joe, talk to us about what's going on politically in the state of Texas today.
17: Hi, everybody. Thanks for having me. So today we have the runoff in the primary election for the Senate. This is on the Republican side. The Democrats have already selected their nominee. That's going to be State Rep James Tallarico. But the Republicans have been waging a really nasty primary battle. This is between incumbent Senator John Cornyn, who served 4 terms in the Senate, almost, 24 years. He's really an institution in the Senate and, at one point was the caucus whip, extremely powerful. But he's being primaried by our state attorney general, Ken Paxton. Paxton now has received the endorsement from President Trump and has really connected with the grassroots base in the party. So this has been a really nasty runoff. There's been name calling. Ken Paxton comes to this race with a lot of baggage. He was once impeached by the Texas House over allegations of corruption and abuse of power. Meanwhile, John Cornyn has fallen out of favor with a lot of base voters in Texas who feel that he has not been sufficiently supportive of the president. So, you know, these two really have been going at it for over a year now. And today, voters will finally put an end to this primary election, and then we'll be able to pivot towards the general.
15: I know that there's been a lot of news about Texas redistricting. I believe they redrew a lot of their lines and apparently may have changed the outcome to some of these elections. Is that playing into any of this right now?
17: Yeah, well, this is actually going to be a really helpful barometer for us to understand how big of an impact we can expect those redistricted maps to have in the partisan balance of power in Congress. So those maps were drawn to give the Republican Party at least five new seats in the House of Representatives, but those really relied on the shifts toward the Republican Party that we saw in the 2024 presidential election continuing to hold. So that was Hispanic voters on the border and some suburban voters who shifted towards the Republican Party after supporting Democrats in 2020. So, you know, today, while those maps aren't in play, this is a statewide election. This is a test between two flanks in the Republican Party. John Cornyn is really representing the establishment and a lot of high dollar donors, while Ken Paxton has resonated more with the Trump base. So, you know, we'll see which side wins out and which side has a stronger, you know, base of support. What we are expecting to see is we're expecting Ken Paxton to be the favorite. Again, he won the endorsement of President Trump after a long process where both candidates were really trying to court the president. And so he has that advantage coming in. But, you know, John Cornyn has vastly outraised him in campaign financing and also has won four statewide elections. And Ken Paxton really just does not have that experience running for federal office in Texas.
2: Right.
17: This is a huge state. We have a lot of expensive media markets. So that money is really important. And Ken Paxton has not demonstrated an ability to raise.
2: Joe, you mentioned that President Trump has endorsed Mr. Paxton. What is the standing of President Trump amongst the Republican Party in Texas?
17: President Trump, you know, he won the state of Texas by 14 points. He's extremely popular among Republican voters here, but John Cornyn has made the point again and again that even though Trump did not endorse him, Cornyn has still been an ally for the president. He says often that he votes with President Trump 99% of the time. He has been, you know, instrumental in getting a lot of the president's legislation passed. The issue, though, is that, like I said, a lot of the base voters feel that Cornyn's time has run its course in the Senate and that they're ready for fresh blood. And someone like Ken Paxton, who, you know, has really come up in this ecosystem, would be a better voice for that movement right now.
2: All right, Joe, we'll see how it plays out there. I'm sure we'll be talking to you tomorrow based upon the results. Joe Lovinger, Texas reporter for Bloomberg News. He's down there in the Big D. When we talk IPOs, we've been talking all about SpaceX over the last, and for good reason. It's going to be some huge offering there, and as well as maybe some AI deals coming down to space. But there's another one out there. There's a quantum computing IPO. That's the other like secret sauce out there in addition to AI. You mentioned quantum computing, and that gets your attention there. Anthony Edwards joins us here, equity capital markets reporter for Bloomberg News. Talk to us about Honeywell, this Honeywell-backed deal, Quantinuum. What does this company do, and what are they coming public for?
18: Yes, well, Quantinuum is another quantum computing company. I mean, there's been quite a few that have gone public over the last, say, 3 or 4 years, but most of those have gone public via SPAC mergers, which is probably, sometimes that raises a question mark about their quality, and obviously also the SPAC merger process sort of lends itself to companies that are perhaps don't have an established level of profitability. But so the interesting thing here is that this is a fairly large IPO. This company Quantinuum will be looking to raise about $1 billion for a sort of market cap of around sort of 12, 13. And the company is not profitable, and but it does it is a bit more mature than most of the other quantum computing names out there. But you know, this is just going to be another way for people to play quantum computing, which has become one of these big themes. And you know, what is quantum computing? Well, you sort of need a degree in quantum mechanics to explain it to you well, but basically these are, you know, very powerful computers that these companies are developing, and you know, it's a little bit way off, but these can solve some really complex tasks that really classical computing can't. So, you know, that's about as good an explanation as I can give you.
15: So, what are some of the complex tasks they can solve? Like, what are some of the ways that quantum computing can make money or help businesses in kind of in this moment we're in?
18: Yeah, well, I think the classic use case which people have been talking about, and certainly with this the marketing of this IPO, was around drug discovery, where basically that there's a process that takes, you know, can take a very long time to take a drug from the R&D to commercialization, and using these powerful computing. That's one idea, I guess, is that you may be able to really speed up the whole R&D process, because the way these computers work is that they can sort of process so much information sort of simultaneously in a way that classical computing can't, and you can really sort of go through these trials and much much quicker, and really get through that process. But that's just one area, and obviously the full commercial adoption of quantum computing is some way off, and obviously there's a view that there'll be plenty of other ways in which quantum computing can be deployed in the future as well.
2: Well, the Trump administration is supporting quantum computing. They announced on May 21st $2 billion in funding for some of these companies. Is Quantinuum part of that group?
18: Yeah, so Quantinuum got $100 million out of that that deal. So, you know, obviously, in recent times, the U.S. government has put a bit of money into some companies, and companies like Intel, and that's become a very hot stock after being a very poor stock for a very long time. But, so the whole sector, there was $2 billion devoted to about nine different companies, including IBM getting $1 billion was the lion's share of it. But there were some companies that actually missed out. Some people wondering why that was, but basically the government's prepared to invest a lot of money. And governments around the world are actually showing a preparedness to invest a lot of money in quantum computing, because they feel like it has a sort of an important industrial and national security relevance to them.
2: SpaceX, let's take it right back there. Have we seen a schedule, a roadshow schedule yet?
18: Basically, the expectation is that this IPO Quantinuum is going to price on Wednesday, the June 3rd.
2: Okay.
18: But the current expectation is that SpaceX will be launching its IPO or begin marketing its IPO on the day after that, potentially. And so, really, what we're seeing is Quantinuum, and there's actually about a handful of other companies that are looking to go public before SpaceX. So, which somewhat flies in the face of the idea that other companies are going to completely steer a wide berth of SpaceX, but you know, we don't expect to see a lot of other IPOs on the road at the same time as SpaceX, but we are going to see a decent amount of companies here, about $4 or $5 billion worth of deals come right before SpaceX.
2: Front run the right term, but just to kind of get out there before SpaceX sucks all that capital out of the marketplace, presumably.
18: I think the early indications are that there is going to be a lot of demand for SpaceX. I think we're going to find out more about that over the next week or so. I mean, it's been interesting because when that filing came out last week, I mean, I think a lot of people scratched their heads around the financials and the like, but I think, you know, there's a palpable sort of level of interest and hype around the whole thing, which probably means that they are going to be able to get the money fairly well. And, I know we can see that the banks seem relatively confident they can raise some pretty reasonable sums of money in some of these other deals as well.
2: All right, very good. It's going to be a lot of fun over the next several weeks. Anthony Hughes, Equity Capital Markets reporter, probably not a busier reporter at Bloomberg News than the Equity Capital Markets reporter, because these companies are rushing to get out the door before summer, before Elon, and it's going to be a busy, busy time. And why not? The markets are at near all-time highs. I could sell stock in this marketplace. S&P up 46 points, the Dow's down 78, the NASDAQ up 278 points. That's 1%. 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Good morning.
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31: High pressure producing a nice day across southern New England. It remains partly to mostly sunny. We're 80 to 85. Tonight, partly cloudy, 60 to 65. Partial sun, a late day shower, isolated thunderstorm possible. Highs tomorrow close to 85. Tomorrow night, partly to mostly cloudy, 60. Partial sun, chance of an afternoon shower Thursday, high 65 to 70. I'm Rob Carolyn with your three-day forecast on Bloomberg 92.9.
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3: 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So we're hovering around records right now for the major averages and chip makers powering the rise for the S&P 500 and the NASDAQ. Now, the Dow, after Friday's record, it has turned lower right now, down 92 points. The S&P 500 is up 45 points. The NASDAQ Composite Index up 277 points. That is up 1% right now. Let me start with Qualcomm. Those shares up 5%. They had a key win. They've reached a deal with ByteDance, the owner of TikTok, to supply chips for AI data centers. ByteDance set to buy millions of the Qualcomm chips. They're known as, like you care, application-specific integrated circuits. So put that, you know, on your palm. This is going to help support the company's AI agent software. We did have some eco data, consumer confidence edging down in May as views of the current economic conditions settle back amid rising prices because of the war. Active contract for Brent right now up 4%. Brent is at $137 a barrel. West Texas Intermediate, that's down 2%, $94.34 a barrel. Yields have been falling today. Two-year yield down 5 basis points, 4.07%. And the 10-year yield is 5 basis points lower. Right now at 4.5%. This is kind of surprising. Americans spending big on trips. According to a survey from Bloomberg Intelligence, 66% expect to spend more on vacations this year than they did a year ago. At the same time, everybody's staying closer to home. 43% of respondents tapping savings to fund trips. 53% are using a credit card.
2: The kids are really good using points. 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
3: 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I'm John Tucker, and that's your Bloomberg Business Flash. Stacey Ball.
2: All right, John Tucker, thank you so much. We appreciate that. Stacey Vanek-Smith, Paul Sweeney live here in our Bloomberg Interactive Broker Studio, streaming live on YouTube as well. Well, inflation is front and center. That's what $100 oil will do for you. What's the bond market doing about it? Yields are rising. Let's be honest. I mean, we had the 10, we have the 30-year 5.02% here. That gets your attention here. Winnie Caesar, that's her job, global head of strategy at Credit Insights, zooming in from North Carolina, from someplace. Winnie, thanks for joining us here. In your bond market here, we're seeing yields higher. Are they higher for longer, do you think?
0: We think that they're higher for longer than we expected coming into the year. Now, whether this will persist past the end of this year, I think, is very much an open question, as you have a lot of moving pieces on the inflation front, on the labor front. Gas prices have been such a big driver. Some concerns around institutions, what the Fed's going to do, fiscal policy, all of these things have resulted in higher interest rates and a steeper 10s-30s curve than I think a lot of people would have expected coming into the year.
4: We're seeing some headlines this morning that maybe a peace deal between the U.S. and Iran is near, which would hopefully bring down oil prices. How big of an impact would that have? Are there lots of factors that would mean it takes a longer time for yields to come down, or would they come down pretty fast?
0: Yeah, I think that the market is always trying to move ahead of what is kind of today's news, of course. Now, from a supply chain perspective, from normalizing some of the oil commodity prices, I do think that some of the forwards are going to come down quite quickly, which would probably bring down yields. But there is the reality there's going to be a period of time, 3 months, 6 months, 9 months, in which the renormalization of operations within the Strait of Hormuz is going to need to be back up and running. And so I think that there is probably a bit of a delayed effect on the actual fundamentals, on things like corporate profit margins, on gasoline prices versus what the treasury market and even the oil futures markets are going to be pricing in.
2: So what's been unique in your credit market and your bond market has been these tech companies throwing a lot of debt into the new issue market. And we don't typically see them as active issuers here. What do you make of it?
0: Yeah, absolutely. These companies, the hyperscalers, the Microsofts, the Amazons of the world, they have historically operated very under-leveraged balance sheets with business models that were very asset light and also incredibly generative of cash flows. And so that has changed quite significantly. There is a new additional business model, which is building out the AI infrastructure. And that has resulted in just so much expectations around CapEx. It seems like every quarter on the earnings calls, management teams are upping their CapEx forecasts for the next couple of years. And with that is coming a tremendous amount of new issue supply within the tech sector, which has really repriced how technology trades relative to the broader U.S. investment grade index. Historically, that was a very defensive, tight spread sector. And now technology is actually trading a little bit wide of IG in aggregate, which is a very significant regime change from how things used to be.
4: Are these kinds of bonds, because these companies are so big and so wealthy, are they potentially competing with U.S. government bonds? Is that maybe part of why yields are going up so much?
0: Yeah, I think that anytime you have a lot of U.S. investment grade corporate new issue supply, there can be some impact on treasuries. Now, I think that people are really looking at, you know, how confident do we feel that the tech issuance is going to result in return on investment? And also the reality that if you are benchmarked to an index and all of a sudden there's a lot of tech bonds in that index, you really run a significant risk being underweight those bonds. So there are some technical considerations on top of just the fundamental concerns. And then when we look at what non-US investors are doing, they've actually been paring back their treasury holdings a bit, but still upping their corporate holdings. So I think to some extent, there is some re-racking of portfolios between corporates and treasuries.
2: How much credit risk do you want to take in this market real quick, Winnie?
0: Not that much. It's spreads are incredibly tight. Expectations are incredibly optimistic. Yields are still compelling. That's kind of the big thing underpinning the bid for corporate credit. But, you know, you could just buy the long bond at 5% if you want the yield.
2: Very good. Winnie, thank you so much for joining us. Winnie Caesar, Global Head of Strategy for Credit Insights, giving us some thoughts on the bond market. I tell you, you sit with Brent crude oil at $100 a barrel, that gets people's attention, particularly when you're thinking about renewables. And what, you know, how do you think about substituting some type of renewable source of energy for a fossil fuel? $100 oil will get your attention. Matthias Kimmel joins us here, BNEF, head of energy economics. He's co-author of the new Energy Outlook from BNEF. So, Matthias, talk to us about oil and the substitution effect with more renewables. How does that conversation change when oil is $60 versus $100?
9: Well, we see a significant impact, especially in the countries that are importing a lot of oil. That's the case in Europe. That's the case in Asia. And there, a $40 difference makes a difference in the oil price, makes a big difference. So we see these countries accelerating EV adoption. We've seen it in Europe for a few years. China is a leader. And in the scenarios that we run to 2035 to 2050, we see the deployment of electric vehicles accelerate, not only because of high oil prices, but also because electric vehicles are becoming really cheap thanks to cheap batteries.
4: How likely is that to last? I feel like often when oil prices get really high, we see a bump in interest in alternative energies and alternative vehicles, but often that will, especially in the U.S., go right back down the second that gas prices fall. Or is this time different?
9: I think you're making a good point. We have seen something similar in Europe with heat pump adoption after the Ukraine war, and now numbers have gone down again. But I would argue the important thing about electric vehicles is that they are, as vehicles, are becoming cheaper over time. So when we do the modeling, looking at the cost of electric vehicles versus ICE vehicles, in the long run, the batteries are becoming so cheap that it makes sense to buy them. So even though we are now in a period where we're very focused on how much gasoline costs, in the long run, we think that that EVs are just the cheaper option when you go to your dealer, want to buy a new car. In the US, it's a bit more trickier because, you know, gasoline prices are very low. But in Europe, in Asia, it's often already today a clear choice.
2: So what are the governments doing in order to spur the conversion to more renewable energy? Talk to us just about the level of subsidies, if any, we're seeing.
9: In Europe, we've seen a little bit of a back and forth, very generous policies a few years ago. Then because of budget deficits, they've been removed, they're slowly being introduced again. What we would say, though, is that a lot of the electric vehicles, thanks to the falling prices, start to carry themselves. That means, you know, you may not need very generous subsidies anymore, especially in a few years. In Asia, you see, for example, if you take China, the government being very involved and subsidizing manufacturing. So there it's a bit of a manufacturing subsidy or support versus Europe, where it's more about helping consumers purchase these vehicles at a cheaper price.
4: What are some barriers to the switch to electric vehicles? Battery price used to be a big one. You just said that that's not really one anymore. Obviously, if subsidies are helping out with manufacturing costs, that's helpful. What are some of the barriers that maybe still be in place?
9: Maybe depending on the country, charging infrastructure is still one, although that is a very dynamic market and it's being solved very quickly. But you can see, let's say in Northern Europe, for example, if a lot of charging infrastructure on highways, but also in the countryside, that it's not the case everywhere. But often I would argue it's also just consumer perception. You know, do I trust an electric vehicle? Do I want to make this change? Am I open to that technology? So it's not always just a cost consideration or an infrastructure consideration, but also, let's say, a consideration regarding your own willingness to shift to a new technology. But we've seen with other technologies like iPhones, etc., once it is in full swing, once people like the technology, the uptake is should be very, very fast.
2: Matthias, thank you so much. We appreciate that. Matthias Kimmel, he is head of energy economics and co-author of the New Energy Outlook for BNEF. He's based in our Milan office. He got his master's degree in public policy at the Duke University, so he can come back and do this again. Looking at the markets here, speaking of oil, Brent crude sitting right at 100 bucks. WTI crude, we're sitting at 94. Trying to figure out, I think, Stacey, where are we at these negotiations? It seems like there's two parties talking past each other.
4: It is always hard to say. I feel like the news changes very quickly, so yeah. We'll trust it when it's real.
2: And as some people pointed out, you just don't know who you're negotiating with over in Iran, since so many of the leadership have presumably been taken out in military action. So you really don't know who you're talking with there, and do they in fact represent the will of the people. So again, we'll stay on top of this story. It is moving, it is fluid. This is Bloomberg. Good morning.
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12: ABC News, I'm Sherry Preston. Iran calling today's airstrikes by the U.S. military a gross violation of the ceasefire. It comes amid mixed messages from President Trump about the status of peace talks, as ABC Chief Global Affairs Correspondent Martha Raddatz.
13: They've said the ceasefire is not broken. Any military official I know and talked to said that ceasefire was broken about 3 or 4 weeks ago when there was firing across. But they want to keep this low. We're making progress. But we don't know actually what that progress is. And remember, the nuclear facilities were the key to this, and they seem to be putting that off more and
12: with
13: more.
12: With his 80th birthday approaching in a few weeks, President Trump is back at Walter Reed National Military Medical Center. The White House says it's part of his routine dental and medical checkups. Global health officials say the Ebola outbreak is moving faster than they can contain it. Countries, including the U.S., imposing new restrictions on who can come in. This is ABC News.
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1: I would describe it as a skirmish on the streets overnight, which is surprising given the background to all of this, as we know, is that the negotiations are continuing. But what we do know about the strike, CENTCOM put out a comment this morning saying that they were acting in a self-defense capacity. The U.S. Targeted specifically missile launchers alongside some mine-laying vessels on the Iranian side. Now, the Iranian media this morning also quoted the Iranian air defense system as having being activated and said that they had shot down or targeted rather a U.S. drone and an unmanned fighter jet. So this has all gone down overnight in the region. Now, I will just say that neither side are showing an inclination of taking this one step further. We haven't had follow-up comments from Iran. There's been no official commentary about exactly what happened with those U.S. strikes. At the same time, you know, the diplomatic track continues, and we know that the Iranian Speaker of the House, Mohammad Ghalibaf, alongside the Iranian Foreign Minister Abbas Araghchi, are actually in Doha in Qatar today to continue with those diplomatic discussions. So in the background, there is still hope somewhat of a breakthrough. The Supreme Leader has not been seen since the war started, and that's been 3 months now. So he tends to issue these messages on Telegram, and it is also unclear whether he's writing them himself. But it should be noted that this is the start of the Eid for many of the countries in the Islamic world and the Arab world. It's a long holiday period.
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0: go to askchapter.org to get started. Major averages, right now they're mixed after the record close that we saw for the Dow Jones Industrial Average on Friday. It is down 116 points, down about 0.2% right now, 50,469 on the index. Six of the 11 major industry groups in the S&P 500, they are higher, and that index on track for a record. Information technology in the lead, and that's where you're going to find the semiconductors, the SOX, also the Philadelphia Stock Exchange Semiconductor Index, that's up 4.5%, and Micron Technology, best performing individual stock in the S&P 500. Right now, Micron up 16.2%. UBS, predicting the company is going to wind up with a market cap of $1.8 trillion. Steve Chaperon at Federated Global has a year-end target of 8,000 for the S&P 500 if the Iran war wraps up soon.
1: But what you've got going on here, we think, is the beginning of the end. And I think what it belies, though, is the more important story for the markets, which is that we're seeing something happening with earnings that none of us have really seen in our careers. The fastest margin expansion we've ever seen. And I think that's what's driving the markets higher.
0: Well, the S&P 500 is 42 points higher, up 0.6%, right around its record. The NASDAQ Composite Index, same thing there, up 260 points. That's a rise of 1%. As for yields, the two-year down 5 basis points, 4.06%. The 10-year yield is 5 basis points lower, 450. And oil, well, mixed. Brent, the international benchmark, up 4%, 132. And WTI is down 2.5%, 94.13 a barrel. And we check the markets for you all day long right here on Bloomberg Radio. I'm John Tucker, and that is your Bloomberg Business Flash. Stacey Paul.
2: All right, John Tucker, thank you so much. Appreciate that. Stacey Vanek-Smith sitting in for Scarlett Fu. I'm Paul Sweeney. We're live here in our Bloomberg Interactive Broker Studio in New York City. We are streaming live on YouTube, streaming live on Bloomberg.com as well. Let's talk a little commercial real estate. I used to think it was just office, and then some people had to educate me that it's a lot more than just office.
3: Yes, especially in a place like New York.
2: Especially in a place
3: like New York. It's
2: everywhere. Well, all I know is a 30-year fixed mortgage rate, 6.56%. I mean, I was looking to refinance mine on the Jersey Shore compound, but I don't think that's going to happen here. Laura Rappaport, she's a pro. She's a founder and CEO of Northbridge, joining us here in studio. Laura, where do you guys see value in the commercial real estate space today?
4: Great question. Thanks for having me. It is very much bifurcated. We are seeing a tremendous flight to quality throughout the country for trophy assets, whether it's office buildings, really being driven by this growth of AI and interest in AI in cities like New York and San Francisco, or really well-located, really well-leased multifamily buildings. And so we're seeing a tale in across the country of the haves and have-nots. The really well-located, well-leased buildings are having a feeding frenzy, and those that are not in that particular situation are a little bit more challenged.
3: I remember during COVID and lockdown, there were so many stories, there was so much worry about what was going to happen to the commercial real estate market. There was all kinds of preparation for a big crash. The big crash never seems to have come, but still all around our Bloomberg headquarters, there are empty storefronts. What kind of shape is the market in overall? Did we avert disaster? What do things look like?
4: A lot to unpack there. So if we talk about New York in particular, and to your point, it's not just one asset class. It's multifamily, it's office, retail, and hotel. Well, let's focus on New York, and then we can widen the lens to nationally. In New York, you have strong fundamentals for trophy office buildings. They are highly sought after. The increase in interest for these from tenants, especially because of AI, has grown substantially. Anthropic just announced nearly 450,000 square feet in Hudson Square. We also see 4x growth in other AI tenants. So the AI tenants are being very aggressive about finding space, and other tenants who need space are being pretty defensive in trying to seek out space. Part of the problem, though, is there's a significant pullback in housing starts and office starts. And so there's not that much new supply that has been built in the last few years or is coming online. And so the shadow inventory has decreased substantially. JLL announced, actually, that the Q1 was the largest since 2020 for leases over

0: inflation is probably still running at a 3-4% range right now. So diesel would be a nice relief factor. Don't get me wrong on that. But the wages are going to be a bigger piece of it for the longer term. And once they go up, they almost never come down. Hmm.
1: What about our farmers, Michael? There is a disconnect between how much farmers are earning and how much consumers are paying. Are American farmers getting squeezed right now as grocery bills remain elevated?
0: You know, it's a great question. It really is farmer by farmer. You know, when we look at the micro data that we have, last year we saw some amazingly good returns in the same year as very bad returns. And I think what we're really driving a lot of it is the technology. What we're hearing from the farmers is technological change is so rapid and so difficult, they're having a hard time implementing it if they're not on top of it. So yeah, we're seeing some squeeze. It'd be nice for them to get some price relief from the higher crop prices, which would be inflationary, or lower input prices, which would be great. But what's not going away is the vice of technological change, which is just really putting them in a tough spot.
2: You mentioned the rising prices of protein. The story in the Washington Post over the weekend got my attention about how the Texas barbecue industry is struggling due to rising meat prices, the cost of brisket increasing 28% over the past year. Imports coming from outside the United States, I mean, that is what an import is that going to put a dent in rising beef prices?
0: You know, not really for that type of a category. So grind that goes into hamburger, absolutely. This industry has discovered that Brazil is a gold mine of hamburger, and they're going to mine it for the foreseeable future. But when it comes to identifiable cuts, steaks and brisket, things like that, no, we don't really have another source because we want a certain quality. So this industry is pretty bullish right now about their ability to keep prices high. And it usually is a sign that things will change when they think nothing will change.
2: Michael, gonna have to leave it there, but this was a great chat. You gotta come back soon. We appreciate you taking the time. Michael Swanson, Chief Agriculture Economist at the Wells Fargo Agri-Food Institute, joining us from Minneapolis this afternoon. We are a little over an hour from the close of equity trading. The Dow is lower right now by 0.4%. The S&P 500 at a new record. We'll see if it closes at a new record today, up 0.5 percentage point. The NASDAQ Composite up close to 1 full percentage point. Coming up next on Bloomberg Businessweek Daily, we are taking a look at stocks on the move. 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
14: Now, your three-day weather forecast on Bloomberg 92.9.
15: Sunshine continues. There were a few high clouds across the area from time to time. We're 80 to 85. Tonight, we're partly cloudy and 60 to 65. It'll drop into the 50s in the suburbs. Tomorrow, some more sun. There could be a late-day shower or thunderstorm, a high of 85. Then partly sunny with a chance of afternoon showers on Thursday, highs 65 to 70. I'm Rob Carroll, and with your three-day forecast on Bloomberg 92.9.
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2: It is Bloomberg Business Week Daily. That is Alexandra Semenova. She is in for Carol Masser this afternoon. In fact, Carol out all week. Alex, I got to tell you, kind of feels like a Monday.
1: It does. And you know, a lot of people aren't excited about coming back to work after
2: so
1: a long
2: weird.
1: Weekend.
2: But where are you getting this data?
1: I can't speak for you, Tim, but stocks are at record highs. We get to hang out for 3 hours.
2: I was running to the subway this morning.
1: I'm very excited to be here.
2: I'm excited to be here, too. I'm excited you're joining us. Are you with us any other time this week?
1: Unfortunately not.
2: This is all we get.
1: So we have to make the most
2: of it. Okay, maybe. Well, we got 2 more hours with Alex coming up on Bloomberg Business Week Daily on radio, YouTube, Bloomberg Originals, if you are sticking with us. In the meantime, the S&P 500 at a new record right now, up 0.5 percentage point. The Dow, which I'm told is celebrating a birthday today. Did you hear this?
1: It's 130th birthday.
2: Okay.
1: That is thanks to Katie Greifel.
2: Happy birthday.
1: Happy birthday to the Dow.
2: Okay, so we got that. The NASDAQ Composite up close to a percentage point. I'm Tim Stenovek, along with Alexandra Semenova. Let's take a look at some stocks on the move today. We are joined by Bloomberg News Equities reporter Natalia Konijevich. Natalia, what are you watching?
17: Hi, guys. Yes, stocks are at record high, but nevertheless, I found one big decliner. Hmm. This is the worst performing stock in the S&P 500 today, which is AutoZone. The ticker is AZO. The stock is down by 11%. So this is the company that's sells different parts for used cars or trucks. So it has commercial segment, which is doing well, and also consumer segment. This is so-called do-it-yourself or DIY. So this is where the biggest issue is. Comparable sales missed expectations. On the one hand, analysts were saying that, yes, we have higher oil prices, loans for new cars are still, you know, rates are high. So maybe that could boost demand for different, you know, parts of cars when people want to maintain existing cars. But even that is not happening. K-shaped recovery, guys, as you discussed in the show earlier, because as of now, people prefer just to wait and see, you know, and they like, even I'm one of those people, actually, because I did the maintenance for a car recently, and I was told, oh, you got to replace this and this. I was like, can I still drive a car? They said, like, yes, I'm fine.
2: They send you videos now, too, to prove, like, what you need.
17: Yeah.
2: Have you seen those? Yeah. They send you videos, too. I will say, on AutoZone, I was driving a few weeks ago in, like, mm-hmm. a rainstorm. Mm-hmm. The windshield wiper flew off of the car.
17: Oh, my goodness.
2: Okay. Yeah, I know. I didn't know that could happen. There was an AutoZone nearby.
17: Yeah.
2: We went to the AutoZone, and the guy, you know, I got a new windshield wiper, and he offered to install it for completely free. In the middle of a rainstorm. Very nice of them.
1: They have a very nice jingle on their commercial. Oh, I'm not going to try and sing it.
2: But. Yeah, I don't know if we have the rights to it. Yeah. So, yeah, you got to be careful. Okay, AutoZone. Micron is another one you're watching.
17: Micron, yes. So this is the best performing stock today. Shares are up by 20%. Guys, the ticker is MU. We saw a pretty big upgrade coming from UBS analysts. So now they raised price target to $1,625. This is almost a 200% increase from a previous target of $535. And that also implies a market cap of about $1.8 trillion. So everyone is very optimistic on memory chips stocks. And we saw from the last earnings report that Micron said we have to spend heavily on AI. CapEx for this fiscal year is expected to be at about $25 billion, more than analysts expected. What I found really interesting, guys, if you go to ANR function on Bloomberg Terminal, you see that, yes, we have 65 right analysts tracking the stock. Zero sell ratings. At the same time, we see that the average price target for this year is 600 85. The stock is trading at 900 today.
1: You would think that that is a contrarian indicator when no analyst is bearish on a stock.
17: Yeah, and they're so behind. So we will see potentially more upgrades.
2: Okay, that's Micron. Another stock, well, this one making big moves today.
17: Mm-hmm.
2: Redwire.
17: So this is one of the space stocks. I'm sure we will be talking a lot about space economy, space stocks today. So the ticker for this one is RDW. Shares are up by almost 27%. So this stock is just one of the space stocks that is rallying today. Of course, we saw SpaceX filing for an IPO. We saw launch of its biggest, spaceship. And then also, everyone is just watching right now if Elon Musk implements whatever he's saying about building data centers in space, how or when it's going to impact the whole sector. It's going to be really fascinating.
2: Yeah, the data centers in space thing is like, I got to see it to believe it.
1: Yeah.
2: It's just one of those things that is still, in my mind, seems far away, but I'm not a rocket scientist.
1: That doesn't seem to matter to investors. They don't have to see anything to believe it. They'll hear a nice number and they're buying.
17: I spoke actually with a couple space experts. I was thinking about a story about data centers and what's going to happen with data centers on Earth. So they said that basically it's just so much cheaper from the energy perspective. But yes, logistics part is hard, but SpaceX is basically, it has a monopoly. And it's pretty, it's not completely impossible to do that. It's just a matter of time.
2: I just have to use my imagination, I guess. Natalia Kunijevich, Bloomberg News Equities reporter with today's Stock Movers. 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Coming up next on Bloomberg Business Week Daily, if you're sticking with us, we got a check on commodities. We're also checking in with Jeff Mason down at the White House in Washington, D.C. for an update on everything out of Washington and Iran. 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
24: From ABC News, I'm Chuck Sievertson. It's not over yet for tens of thousands of people evacuated in Orange County, California, over the threat of a chemical explosion at a military aircraft factory. Fire officials say they've cooled it down.
25: Orange County firefighters say after pressure escaped the tank through a crack in the top, the threat of a catastrophic explosion went away. Still, there are concerns a chemical inside the tank could catch fire or leak. Orange County Fire Captain Wei Hao Wang.
26: So the threat, it has been greatly reduced.
25: As a chemical known as MMA cools, it should harden into a solid. Once it is confirmed it has fully hardened and is no longer a threat, remaining evacuation orders will be lifted. Alex Stone, ABC News.
24: Fire officials at a chemical explosion at pulp and paper mill in Longview, Washington today say there are several injuries and more than one death. Mike Gorsuch, Longview Fire Battalion Chief.
27: They had an explosion or implosion of a hazmat tank. All of the calls, the initial call came out as chemical burns.
24: Federal judge today granted former FBI Director James Comey's request to delay his criminal trial until October. Comey's accused of threatening to kill President Trump by posting a photo of seashells on social media that spelled out the numbers 8647. Early voting underway in the South Carolina primaries as state lawmakers debate whether to redraw the congressional map. Democratic Congressman James Clyburn blasting the Republican effort at a news conference today.
28: Nothing has made me more incensed than to see this kind of imposition on the people of South Carolina. The people who drew that map don't live in South Carolina.
24: Clyburn says he'll challenge the process. It's a special Republican runoff U.S. Senate election today in Texas. Longtime incumbent John Cornyn facing Ken Paxton. You're listening to ABC News.
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15: We have a couple of warm days in store for southern New England, both today and tomorrow. Temperatures will be well into the 80s, which is above normal for this time of year, but a shot of cooler air is going to start to work its way towards us late in the work week. It's going to start to lead to a little bit of instability. That may set off a little bit of shower and thunderstorm activity for the afternoon tomorrow, and then again on Thursday and Friday. It looks like as the core of the cool air moves through Saturday, we'll have a pretty good chance of seeing some showers to start the weekend. Today, partly to mostly sunny, with temperatures between 80 and 85. We'll see some high cloudiness drifting through the area. Tonight, we're partly cloudy. Lows are 60 to 65. It's a little cooler north and west of Boston. Tomorrow, some sun. Shower, thunderstorm possible late in the afternoon, 85. Cloud 60 tomorrow night. Then partly sunny, chance of afternoon showers Thursday, 65 to 70. I'm Rob Carolyn, and that's your Bloomberg three-day forecast. 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
24: Iran today denounced the most recent U.S. air attacks as a sign of bad faith and unreliability as negotiations pressed on toward a possible deal to end the war. The Islamic Republic has begun restoring internet access after one of the longest nationwide shutdowns ever. A three-judge panel in a federal court in Alabama ruled unanimously today that state Republicans are still blocked from using their 2023 congressional map. The state attorney general says they will appeal to the Supreme Court. The current Ebola outbreak in Central Africa could break records. ABC News medical correspondent Dr. Darian Sutton says there are many challenges.
3: You need the community to trust and to participate. You need people to say, I have symptoms. You need people to participate in testing, to tell you who they've been exposed to isolate if they're symptomatic, and to quarantine if they're exposed. All of those methods need to happen in order to stop this outbreak. And right now, the fear and the confusion and the gaps in surveillance and the gaps in healthcare access are leading the way in terms of why this outbreak is spreading at such a speed.
24: The Supreme Court today refused to intervene in a discrimination lawsuit led by former Miami Dolphins head coach Brian Flores, who's black, against the NFL. The case can go to trial. The NFL wanted the dispute handled in its arbitration process. The suit claims the league was rife with racism regarding its hiring practices when it comes to black coaches. Flores was later joined in the lawsuit by fellow black coaches Steve Wilks and Ray Horton. Chuck Sievertson, ABC News.
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2: And good afternoon, everybody. It's hour two of Bloomberg Business Week Daily. We are 1 hour away from the closing bell here on Wall Street, live from the Bloomberg Interactive Brokers Studio. 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We're on Bloomberg Originals. We're on Bloomberg Radio and, of course, on The Terminal. I'm Tim Stanovic, along with Bloomberg News equities reporter Alexandra Semenova. She is in for Carol Masser. Carol out for the week. It's a holiday-shortened trading week, but as you mentioned earlier, Alex, people may not be excited to come to work after a three-day weekend.
1: Yeah, but we're excited to be here together the crazy moves that we're seeing in stocks again. The Philadelphia Semiconductor Index up 5%. You remember last week people were getting nervous that yields were rising. They were doing some profit-taking in that sector, but looks like they're buying again.
2: I'm just pulling up the stocks and seeing how it's done so far this year. Well, I'm going to say last year it was up 40%. Up more than 19% in 2024, and this year it's up more than 60%.
1: Yeah, and
2: that's just
1: a lot of that coming from that March 30th low. And also, Tim, I have a great stat for you.
2: Okay, I'm ready.
1: This is very impressive. 62% of the year-to-date rally in the S&P 500 has come from semis alone. This is according to data from Barclays. So really astounding how much of the market chip makers now comprise.
2: I said more than 60%. I'm still right. It's 81% higher this year.
1: Oh my goodness.
2: The stocks. Is that concentration risk?
1: It is. I mean, it depends on who you ask. Again, people have been flagging concentration risk for years now. This has been a tech-led bull market, and so far it's kept on rallying. It just becomes a problem when things start to unwind.
2: We'll talk concentration risk with Michael Green over at Simplify Asset Management. He's joining us for the drive to close. Before that, though, we'll get an update from Washington, all things Iran and the White House. Jeff Mason is standing by. Also, metals and basic materials. It's our weekly check on commodities, especially this week, steel, as data center construction drives demand. And Alex, how about that new electric Ferrari?
1: I know. It didn't get very positive reviews. A lot of social media influencers were talking negatively about it. There was also a comment from an analyst saying that it kind of looks like a Nissan and Tesla. I believe that was
2: I saw that in the Bloomberg News write-up. We're going to be speaking with Hannah Elliott about that at the 4 o'clock hour. Investors not impressed. Shares of Ferrari lower in Italy. All that and more coming up over the next 2 hours right here on Bloomberg Business Week Daily. First up, though, a check of the day's trade and top business stories. Here he is, Charlie Peller.
4: Thank you very much. Not going to let the socks drop. You guys started with it, just repeating it because it's worthwhile. The stocks right now, Philadelphia Stock Exchange's semiconductor index surging now by 5.4%. But you look at the major mover in that index, it is Micron. Micron shares surging right now by 21.4%. This on a day when we got a potential record from NASDAQ up 257, now up by 1%. The NASDAQ 100 index up by 1.6%. S&P up 37, up by 0.5%. Dow Industrials down 211. The Dow's dropping 0.4%. And should add, when it comes to the SOX, there are three declining names, and one of them is Nvidia, down by about 0.8%. Your 10-year 4.49%. The 2-year 4.04%. Gold is down 1.6%. $44.99 the ounce. West Texas Intermediate crude $93.98 a barrel. WTI down 2.9%. Barrel of Brent, though, is higher. Brent crude up 3.6%, $99.57 a barrel. Marta Norton is chief investment strategist at Empower Retirement. And on Bloomberg Open Interest this morning, she talked about the market backdrop.
5: These all-time highs have come on the back of very select areas of the market. And of course, we're talking about those memory chips and those semiconductor areas. Those areas do seem a bit frothy to me, but if we're looking at the market on a whole, even if we're looking at some of those mega tech areas, some of those areas still seem attractively priced to me. So even though we are grinding to these all-time highs, I guess I'm not overly concerned at this moment.
4: Empower's Marta Norton interviewed on Bloomberg Open Interest. Again, we do have the SOX up more than 5%, Micron up by 21.4%. Barrel of Brent crude trading higher at $99.56 a barrel, up 3.5%. Barrel of WTI, $93.79, down 2.9%. Major energy stocks are trading lower. ExxonMobil down 3.4%. Chevron down 3.8%. ConocoPhillips down by 3.4%. I'm Charlie Pellett. That is a Bloomberg Business Flash.
2: Hey, thanks, Charlie, for that update, especially when it comes to oil. We're watching oil because U.S. and Iranian forces clashed near the Strait of Hormuz overnight. It highlighted the tension between the two sides, even as they tout progress toward an interim peace deal. Separately, President Trump out today saying his physical at Walter Reed National Military Medical Center went, quote, perfectly, in all caps, but provided no details on the results of his examination. For more, we go to the White House and Jeff Mason. He's Bloomberg News Washington and White House correspondent. He joins us on the North Lawn of the White House. Jeff, are physicals of presidents always watched so closely, or is it because over the last three terms, we have had presidents in their 70s and 80s?
6: Well, they absolutely are watched closely. It's just a fact that the president's health is germane to how well he can do the job. So I think it doesn't matter whether you're in your 60s or 50s or 70s, it's still going to be watched. That said, it takes a whole different level, or generates a whole different level of scrutiny when you're as old as President Biden was and as President Trump is. And he's just about to turn 80 next month. So there's certainly a lot of interest in his physical health, his mental health, and he has described both as being in perfect condition.
1: Jeff, President Trump is one to tout the various categories that he did well in on that exam. What does it say that he didn't provide any additional details?
6: Well, it's not unusual for President Trump not to provide details. In fact, since he was a candidate for the first time in 2016, when his doctor at the time released a statement that was dictated apparently by Donald Trump, pre-President Trump, who said that he was going to be the healthiest president of all time. That's just kind of the hyperbolic nature that he uses when describing his health and other things, I might add. But in this case, it's not unusual for him to keep details low. That said, the White House usually does do a readout of some kind that the doctors sign off on, and we do expect to get more details at some point today.
2: So those details would include things like blood pressure and any other sort of vitals that you typically get done at a you know, quote, well visit?
6: That's right. You normally get the vitals, as you said, Tim, like your cholesterol, blood pressure, height and weight, things like that.
2: Okay. Very helpful. Okay, Jeff, we'll be sure to watch for any updates on that front. Meantime, let's talk the latest out of Washington and Tehran, because I'm getting some mixed signals from both regions about the progress of peace talks, especially with regard to the opening of the Strait of Hormuz. What can you tell us about the latest?
6: Well, the latest is we don't know a whole lot, and that's been sort of pretty typical as well for the last several weeks about the state of negotiations. And when I say that, that's not to say that they haven't given some updates. They have. It's just been, again, somewhat contradictory. On Saturday, the president said that a deal was more or less done and that details would be coming shortly. And then on Sunday, he said that they were waiting for a good deal and indicated it was going to take more time. Secretary Marco Rubio also saying now that a deal could take a few more days to hammer out. We've got a few sort of details about the outlines of a deal, but mixed signals also from Iran about how close the two sides are. So I was going to ask you guys, what do the markets know that the rest of us don't know? Because it does seem like the market is trading on optimism that something is close. There have been ups and downs and suggestions that things are close for a long time now. Maybe it's closer now. I mean, certainly it is an optimistic tone coming out of the U.S. Administration, but it's not a done deal until it's a done deal.
2: I wish I could answer the question for Jeff. Maybe you can, Alex, but I mean, I've been asking the same question since the end of March when we've been on this relentless rally and these moves higher when oil has still remained above $90 a barrel. So I don't know, Alex, do you know the answer to this?
1: Yeah, I don't actually. And at what point do investors, policymakers, and Americans stop taking the White House seriously as we have this continued back and forth?
6: Yeah, I think that's a good question, too. I mean, it's certainly, and this kind of connects to the discussion about health as well, it is certainly part of President Trump's MO to say things that he wants to get out there, even if it's not 100% there yet. And that's clearly the case with this Iran deal. I think the president is watching markets very closely. He loves to talk about the fact that multiple highs have been achieved in the S&P and among stock markets broadly during his tenure. And I think he probably likes to see his words and his actions goose the markets. But in this case, I think your question is spot on, Alex. At what point do people start wondering whether or not they can believe him when he says things that don't turn out, at least in the immediate term, to be just right?
1: And Jeff, also, we of course have the midterm elections coming up. How much do you think that is playing into President Trump's psychology around this?
6: Oh, I think it's got to be playing a huge role, and that's the pressure that he's facing right now. And it's coming from a couple different sides. On one hand, you have the midterm elections coming up in November, and the fact that he wants to get fuel prices down. Fuel prices, of course, are extraordinarily high right now as a result of the Iran war. On the other hand, he's also getting pressure from hawks on the right of the Republican Party and conservatives in the U.S. who don't want him to exit this war without getting done what they want him to get done and what he outlined as some of his objectives for getting done. So there's kind of pressure on both sides for President Trump as he weighs whether to exit and finish or whether to stick around a little bit longer and perhaps do more military strikes if they don't find a deal and aren't able to get a satisfactory solution for his ultimate goal of preventing Iran from having a nuclear weapon.
2: Jeff, let's end with Texas and what's happening in Texas today in the primary. Four-term incumbent Senator John Cornyn fighting to continue his nearly 24-year career in Washington after President Trump last week endorsed his rival, Texas AG Ken Paxton. If I look at Kalshi, 95% chance, according to Kalshi, that Paxton ends up winning this. Is this what sort of the polls are telling us too?
6: I was hoping we could end by talking about Ferrari. I looked up after you guys talked about that earlier. But I know that's not my lane. So, yes, we'll talk about Texas. It's you know, the president so far has a pretty good scorecard for the victories coming from the candidates that he has endorsed. And he endorsed Ken Paxton at the very end of this race. There was a long time where he wasn't weighing in at all, and then he chose to weigh in at the end, and that looks like that's going to give him the upper hand. But Cornyn is not going down without a fight, and you just never know what voters are going to decide when they get to the ballot box. But certainly if Paxton does win, that will be seen as another victory for Trump, and yet also perhaps a victory just in name, if, as some people believe, that makes it easier for Democrats to win what has reliably been a Republican seat for years and years and years.
2: Yeah, so James Tallarico would face off in November with the winner of today's race. Just very briefly, 10 seconds, Jeff, what it means if the president, his support wins again in today's primary. Good news for November?
6: Well, and that's the question. Good news for Trump in terms of showing his grip on the party remains strong. Bad news potentially if it strengthens the Democrats' hand in a race that otherwise should have easily been a Republican win.
2: Jeff Mason, Bloomberg News Washington and White House correspondent. You can join us a little later and we'll talk about Ferrari. How's that? All right, appreciate it. Joining us from the North Lawn of the White House. Coming up next, we're talking steel, our weekly check of commodities. That's next on Bloomberg Business Week Daily. 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
11: 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It's turning into more of a buyer's market lately in some locations, including Raleigh, Austin, Dallas, and the Sarasota Metro. And
12: McAllen, Texas was one metro area. It's a very much a buyer's market now. Fort Myers, Cape Coral, Florida was another one.
11: Jeff Ostrowski, housing analyst at Bankrate, says there's concern among some potential home buyers about making a mistake in buying at the top.
12: So you've got these softer markets where prices are falling. You don't want to buy now if in a year your home's going to be worth 5% less. It's like, do I do it now or do I wait and see if things keep getting worse?
11: At the same time, other markets, especially in the Northeast, he says, are really tight seller's markets right now. And if you're home shopping there, be ready to move fast. With Rochester, Hartford, Allentown, Pennsylvania, and Boston among the strongest seller's markets. And that's the Bloomberg Real Estate Report. I'm Denise Pellegrini.
13: 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This year's U.S. Open Golf Championship tees off June 18th at Shinnecock Hills Golf Club in the Tony Hamptons area of Long Island, New York. And there's good news for those attending. The average rate for a hotel or room rental is just over $1,100 a night during the championship rounds. But that's slightly down from last year. And local real estate agents say rentals are easier to find this year, so last-minute bookers may get a bargain. Tom Busby, Bloomberg Radio.
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7: Now, your three-day weather forecast on Bloomberg 92.9.
15: Sunshine and few high clouds, a high of 80 to 85 this afternoon. Tonight, partly cloudy, 60 to 65 in town, a little cooler in the suburbs. Tomorrow, some sun, but late tomorrow afternoon, there is the chance for an isolated shower or thunderstorm, a high of 85. Tomorrow night, partly to mostly cloudy, 60. Some sun, chance of afternoon showers Thursday, 65 to 70. I'm Rob Carolyn with your three-day forecast on Bloomberg 92.9.
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4: It's 3:21 on Wall Street. We do check markets all day long here at Bloomberg. We have got the Dow tumbling 184 points. The Dow in the red now by 0.4%, but both the S&P and NASDAQ are advancing. S&P 500 index up 38 now, up by about 0.5%. Hopes for a peace deal between the U.S. and Iran are overshadowing military strikes in the Persian Gulf. NASDAQ up 261 for the NASDAQ composite index, a gain there of 1%. NASDAQ 100 index up 1.7%. The SOX is up by 5.6%. This is Micron surges 21%, with a VIX just above 17. The 10-year 4.49%, the 2-year 4.04%, and the 30-year 5.03%. Gold down 1.5%, 45.03 the ounce, while West Texas Intermediate crude at 94 even a barrel. WTI down 2.7%. Barrel of Brent, 99.80 for Brent crude, a gain there of just about 3.8%. As for the inflation backdrop, Joanne Feeney is a partner with Advisors Capital Management, and she was a guest on Bloomberg Open Interest.
14: You know, there's clearly inflationary pressures, and it isn't just from oil and gas prices. It's likely to pervade the economy into core inflation numbers because of the rising cost of food and transportation and other things that then trickle into other areas like restaurant pricing and retail costs and that sort of thing.
4: Joanne Feeney of Advisors Capital Management. BP's board has fired Chairman Albert Manifold just months into the job after serious concerns were raised about governance standards, oversight, and conduct. BP right now down by 4.1%. For on-demand news 24 hours a day, subscribe to Bloomberg News now wherever you get your podcast. I'm Charlie Pellett, Alex and Tim. That is a Bloomberg Business Flash.
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2: Well, our Bloomberg Intelligence team out with a note last week. Underlying U.S. steel demand remains soft in the first quarter as the three largest end markets, construction, service centers, and automotive, showed limited momentum. Construction spending was largely flat, weaker starts across much of the country. Service centers maintained lean inventories while automotive demand stalled as OEMs managed production. For more on the state of the steel industry in the U.S. and around the world, we're joined by Samuel McKinney, equity research analyst at KeyBank Capital Markets. 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Sam, good to have you on the program. I want to get to the state of the steel industry, but what is dominating in terms, like thematically, at the Industrials and Basic Materials Conference right now?
18: Yeah, that's a great question. Nice to be with you, Tim and Alex. We have the leadership teams of more than 100 companies and 400 or 500 investors all in one location. Wow. This week. So we're excited to get started this evening. I think data centers and the Iran war will certainly be top of mind for a lot of people joining us. In steel specifically, I think we're probably more focused on pricing and this, frankly, very strange supply-demand backdrop.
1: Sam, one of the big debates right now is whether the AI boom creates this multi-year structural tailwind for steel for the build-out of data centers. Do you think that at this point there is tangible demand, or is this just market enthusiasm?
18: Yeah, Alex, that's a good question. I think, obviously, data centers are dominating the headlines, and steel is necessary for their construction. When you think about the construction needs in rebar, structural, data center-specific applications like racking or airflow containment, but U.S. data center construction is expected to be about 80 million square feet this year. Every 1 million square feet of data construction requires about 14,000 tons of steel. So quick back of the envelope math, that's about over 1 million tons of steel that'll be required for data centers in 2026. And initially you might say, oh wow, 1 million tons, that sounds like a lot. But the U.S. will probably produce around 90 million tons of steel this year.
2: Wow.
18: So 1 million tons out of 90, it's kind of a drop in the bucket at this point. So not yet a big driver of demand, but something obviously we want to stay aware of moving forward.
2: You say not yet. Does it ever become a bigger driver than 1 million?
18: Well, sure. I think I'm not a data center expert, Tim, but I think there will be more than 80 million square feet of construction next year and maybe more the year after that. So maybe it continues to grow. But as of now, data center steel demand is only about 1.5% of the U.S. steel market.
2: So where does the demand come from in the U.S. steel market?
18: Yeah, the demand in the U.S. steel market, I think you said it at the open, automotive, service centers, and construction are the big industries, and we can walk through that. But right now, I think it's more of a supply-driven story. If you look at supply right now, we track U.S. overall production on a weekly basis. The latest weekly production number we saw was the highest tonnage since March of 2020. And year-to-date production is up almost 8%. So given this fact, you would think that demand must be humming or buyers are getting all the steel they need and lead times might be coming down. But none of this is the case right now. I think buyers are pretty frustrated that they can't get the steel that they need from the mills.
1: Does the resilience of the steel market have to do with these favorable supply and demand dynamics, or are the fundamentals are actually improving?
18: I think the supply demand dynamics are playing a big part of it. Obviously, you and I can't go buy a 50,000 pound coil from the hardware store. You have to buy these steel coils in one of two ways from the mills. The major one is contract tons, you know, weekly, monthly, quarterly agreements, and customers typically agree to the mills to buy within a minimum or maximum tonnage range. Right now, there's not a mill in the country that's allowing their customers to buy at the max end of that range. In fact, most of them are holding customers to the minimum end of that range, and that's true for a couple of months. This is pushing out lead times and really strengthening the pricing up cycle we've seen. The other way to buy steel is what's called spot tons. You know, I order it now and you get it to me whenever it's ready. Those basically not available in the market at all right now. You saw U.S. Steel restart its Granite City furnace in Illinois back in late March, and that thing immediately booked out through like the end of July. So steel buyers trying to get what they can, but for now it remains to the advantage of these mills to keep showing discipline and keep the inventories lean, like you said, Tim.
2: Yeah, talk more about tariffs and the way that tariffs are affecting the U.S. steel industry and what imports are looking like.
18: Imports have always been a big watch point in this sector, but even more so since the Section 232 tariffs were raised to 50% almost a year ago. Last year, we saw steel imports down 10 or 15% year on year. There was a dramatic pullback in the second half of the year after the tariffs were instituted. And the tariffs continue to work this year to keep out foreign supply, which obviously makes the domestic steelmakers happy. Steel imports this year are down almost 25% year to date.
2: Is there a difference between imported steel and U.S. made steel?
18: According to the administration, there certainly is. And according to the domestic steelmakers, there certainly is.
2: That's what I'm getting at. What do they say is?
18: Obviously, it protects American jobs. It protects our national security. There are a lot of reasons to use steel here, it's made here. But I think the one thing from the buyer's perspective that maybe doesn't get enough attention is right now the standard hot rolled lead time is about 7 weeks. It takes at least 3 months for me to get a cargo ship here into the country. So for the buyers, it makes a lot more sense still, even with the elevated price, because right now supply sort of trumps price. Mm-hmm. I think availability is top of mind for buyers right now. So the closer the steel it is, the more they're interested.
2: Sam, one thing that we talk about all the time is rising prices of electricity as a result of data center demand and data center construction. When we think about this from the steel production view, do rising electricity prices affect these steel producers, or is their energy source different? Is their energy source coal, for example, and they're not seeing it hit as hard?
18: Now, electricity is certainly a big portion of steel mill costs.
2: And is it increasing for them the way that it's increasing for consumers? Are they able to, like, how does that work in sort of how they're thinking about their own bottom lines and controlling for that cost?
18: So a lot of steel mills, Tim, hedge their electricity cost, or they have long-term fixed contracts. I think if we talk about inflation and maybe the Iran war more specifically, mm-hmm. I think there are two main things to talk about with steel mills as it relates to the war. And steel stocks can sometimes behave as hedges against inflation, given that metal is a tangible asset whose price typically rises with inflation. Big inflation in March and April, and these stocks have done really well. I'm not an economist, but Tim and Alex, I don't think you guys know anybody either who thinks inflation's returning to 2% anytime soon. And the second, maybe more important than electricity right now, is oil. more specifically diesel, because domestically steel's transported by truck or rail. So think about when you're driving down the highway, you see the big coils on the semi trucks. You know, that isn't a cheap freight route. And diesel prices have increased about 50% since the start of the Iran war. And that's a surcharge that mills typically pass on to customers, and that keeps prices high.
1: Sam, I'm going to switch gears a bit. Earlier this year, we were talking about how retail was aggressively trading in metals markets. Is that a phenomenon that's still happening?
18: Yeah, that's frankly not something that I can speak that well to for my current position. We don't speak with a lot of retail investors.
1: Are institutions heavily involved?
18: Yes.
2: Sam, I want to talk a little bit more about the industry and certainly automotive here. We're going to talk about Ferrari a little later, just kind of a fun little tease for our 407 segment about that new EV coming from Ferrari. Hannah Elliott's going to be joining us. The tariffs on U.S. auto companies, the reason I say U.S. auto companies is because the auto industry is being hit with tariffs because the U.S. auto industry is global. I mean, Mexico and Canada in recent years have been a huge part of production. How does the auto industry, like the supply chain of the auto industry, work for steel in terms of where it's transported and where it's actually, where these cars and trucks are actually built? Because we know that Ford has suffered as a result of an outage at a steel facility in New York.
18: Mm-hmm. So if you talk about it from the steel perspective, you have Cleveland-Cliffs in the Midwest, you have Steel Dynamics in the Midwest, and you have Nucor that kind of dominates the South, but they're building a big new mill in West Virginia right now. All of those companies supply to automotive. And then typically, Tim, to your point, they run through service centers who do the value-added work, whether you know it's pickling, annealing, whatever you need to do for automotive, and then they ultimately ship it to the OEM. I think in the automotive market right now, it's sort of a dichotomy. You know, medium and heavy trucks and maybe the nicer vehicles, the demand there's still not that bad, kind of to your point earlier. But I think we've seen affordability and interest rates really weigh on the more economy class vehicles. And those can be bigger volume loads for the steel mills because you can typically churn out more cheaper cars. But
1: Sam, we had a strong earnings season for metals and basic materials companies. Can you tell us about some of your takeaways from the reporting cycle?
18: So we talked about the supply picture already, and I think it's probably important to talk about pricing next. The typical steel pricing upcycle usually lasts anywhere from 3 to 4 months. We are in the midst of a nearly 9-month march higher in steel pricing. We're up near $1,100 right now. We think it probably has a little bit longer to go. I was talking to somebody a few days ago who thinks we're going to get to 1,500 hot rolled coil. And in a normal year, steel pricing typically peaks in the late spring, early summer. But this year, I would look for the peak to happen maybe more in August or September, really expanding the gains that we saw in the first quarter that you pointed out, Alex. And so why is this happening, right? Why is this steel pricing cycle so long? Typically, when steel pricing rises, you can bet your mortgage that one of two things is going to happen. The first is that someone dumps a bunch of tons into the market to take advantage of the high prices, thus increasing supply and lowering the price. And the second thing that can happen is someone undercuts market pricing to secure themselves a bunch of volume.
2: Okay, Sam, you're going to have to come back. Sam McKinney, equity research analyst over at KeyBank Capital Markets, joining us from KeyBank's Industrials and Basic Materials Conference, which kicks off tonight in Boston. Sam, thanks so much for joining us. Up next, we drive to the close.
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9: Westwood One Sports presents this special tennis update. It's day three at the French Open, another unusually hot day in Paris, where the marquee match of the night session is underway. He's riding a 29-match winning streak and seeking the career slam. Runaway favorite to win, world number one Yannick Sinner, is opening up against French wildcard Clément Tavor. Sinner took the first set 6-1. Meanwhile, after splitting their first two sets, unseeded German Daniel Altmaier leads fourth-seeded Canadian Félix Auger-Aliassime 4-2 in the third. On the women's side, fifth-seeded Jessica Pegula took her first set against Australian Kimberly Burrell 6-1. It's 1-1 in the second. An easy victory today for 19th-seeded Madison Keys. She knocked off unseeded Belgium Hannah Vanderwinkel 6-3, 6-love. An early upset, Australian Adam Walton knocked off six-seeded Daniel Medvedev in five sets. With this tennis update, I'm Erica Herskowitz, Westwood One Sports.
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4: It's 3:40 on Wall Street. We do check markets all day long here at Bloomberg. We have got the Dow lower, the S&P, NASDAQ, NASDAQ 100 index, Russell 2000 index, all advancing now. S&P 500 index up 46. That is a gain of 0.6%. 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Dow Industrials down 118, down 0.2%. S&P, as we mentioned, up 0.6. NASDAQ is surging 1.1%, while the NASDAQ 100 index up 1.8%. Tech is rallying. Right now, we have got the SOX surging 5.7%. That is the Philadelphia Stock Exchange's semiconductor index leading the way higher there. Micron Technology up another 21.4%. All of this with the VIX below 17, the 10-year at 4.49%, the 2-year 4.04%, and the 30-year 5.02%. Gold, $45.04 the ounce. Spot gold down 1.5%. West Texas Intermediate crude trading lower. Interesting day for the oil market. WTI down 2.9%. A barrel of West Texas crude, $93.77 a barrel. Brent holding below $100 a barrel, $99.58, but Brent crude is advancing by 3.5%. So Wall Street kicking off the holiday shortened trading week with stocks joining bonds higher as hopes for a peace deal between the U.S. and Iran overshadow military strikes in the Persian Gulf. Madison Square Garden sports shares are at a record. This after the Knicks completed a series sweep over the Cavaliers to advance to the NBA Finals for the first time since 1999. Madison Square Sports up now by 3.2%. 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I'm Charlie Pellett, and that is a Bloomberg Business Flash.
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0: 500 up right now by 0.7%. The Nasdaq Composite higher by 1.2%. The Dow down by 0.2%. One stock I want to talk about, and thank you for bringing this to my attention. Charlie did too. Micron Technology. It's the best performer in the S&P 500 right now.
1: Up 20%.
0: Now it's 21.3.
1: Incredible.
0: But who's keeping track? This is all the result of a new price target from UBS that says Micron should be $16.25 per share. It's right now at $9.10. That's roughly 116% higher than its close of Friday of $751. The new guidance implies a market value of more than $1.8 trillion.
1: Incredible.
0: Bigger than Meta Platforms, bigger than Tesla, bigger than Berkshire Hathaway.
1: And Natalia had mentioned no sell ratings on the stock.
0: Yeah. Wow. You said it could be contrarian. I don't know.
1: We'll have to see.
0: We'll see what Michael Green has to say. He's chief strategist over at Simplify Asset Management. The firm has $14 billion in assets under management. Michael joins us from Annapolis this afternoon. Michael, good to have you on the program. Appreciate you taking the time. I want to talk a little bit about breadth and sort of what we're seeing out there on a day where the S&P 500 could close at a new record. I don't want to call it like a divorce, but there is this separation between oil prices right now and equity prices. And for the past few weeks, a lot of analysts and folks we've spoken to have talked about earnings fundamentals remaining strong. Why do you think we've seen such a surge since March?
2: Well, I think the answer is very straightforward. In March, April time period, we saw an extraordinary return of systematic strategies buying passive indices. That has set off a understandable and predictable reaction in prices. I hear the narratives. I understand that people see that earnings are extraordinarily strong. I disagree with that characterization in large part because many of the earnings are quite circular in their nature. NVIDIA financing a customer who in turn buys NVIDIA products, or Microsoft providing Azure credits as an investment platform into a business and then needing additional purchases to meet those Azure credits that they have distributed for an equity investment in a company like OpenAI. Those are very low quality earnings that are very similar to the earnings we saw in the late stages of the dot-com cycle. I don't think that's what's actually powering it. What I think is powering the markets higher is the inelastic behavior that markets have as passive investing becomes a larger and larger fraction of the market. The simple reality is Vanguard will not sell unless they receive a direction from their clients who redeem their funds. As they continue to grow in importance and size and their holdings, the securities behave more and more like low float, highly volatile securities, especially at the largest market capitalizations, which is why you're seeing this sort of ridiculous price behavior from a Micron or others, where in a single day they're rising hundreds of billions of dollars when that was their entire market capitalization a year ago.
1: Michael, it's good to see you. You talk about this self-reinforcing momentum loop from passive investing whenever we speak, all this money flowing into the big tech companies, as you just mentioned. Does this mean the traditional valuation metrics don't matter anymore?
2: Well, it's not that they don't matter. They will ultimately assert themselves. The question is, when does that occur and at what extremes does that occur? I would argue that what we're experiencing right now is passive 2.0. Passive 1.0 was really the dot-com environment in which low-float securities were represented in the index in proportion to their market capitalization. That meant that we ran out of capacity in a market capitalization-weighted index far earlier for those securities than otherwise would have been the case. We changed those rules in 2003 and 2004. From that point, we bought capacity, and now I would argue we're seeing evidence that we've exhausted that capacity, that these strategies have become too crowded, and that the impact that they're having on the market is money flowing in raises the price of the security. The next dollar in buys it in proportion to that new price. It's a reinforcing momentum spiral that is very different than the traditional momentum factor.
1: What is the biggest risk right now that could disrupt these passive flows? Is it going to be a new Fed chair? Is it going to be geopolitical turmoil? What is the thing that you're watching?
2: Well, the two events that we have actually seen significant disruption in the past couple of years were the tariff tantrum associated with Trump's tariff program and the U.S.-Iran

0: war in the Straits of Hormuz. Both of those created conditions under which net selling occurred, and we saw markets correct very, very sharply. I would expect that we'll eventually see something very similar. Part of this is eventually a self-correcting loop. As markets become more volatile, which is embedded in this continued share gain from passive, I wrote a white paper that was released in February of this year in concert with Hari Krishnan and Stefan Sturm, who's a math professor at Rochester Polytechnic Institute, Worcester Polytechnic Institute, I apologize, that highlights that this has its own self-extinguishing feature. Unfortunately, it bears a lot of resemblance to what transpired with the XIV on February 5th, 2018, where the product becomes simply too large for the market, and it creates an extraordinary explosion of volatility. That continues to be my expectation for how this will ultimately end.
1: And just very quickly, Michael, we know that Wall Street is watching the president's social media very closely. We've seen pretty big swings in the market whenever he's tweeted about the war and any escalations. But you argued before when we spoke that that doesn't actually matter, that it's not him.
0: It's not so much him as much as he is just a source of information that people transact on. So it's really the flows that are engendered by his statements that cause this. It becomes an excuse for people to buy or people to sell or to cover short positions, et cetera. That happening in the context of a market that is increasingly dominated by passive flow and passive holdings is what's creating these reactions that lead us to think that Donald Trump has a unique influence on the stock market.
2: Michael Green, good to see you. Always appreciate you taking the time to join us here on Bloomberg Business Week Daily. Michael Green is chief strategist over at Simplify Asset Management. He joins us this afternoon, a record afternoon from Annapolis, Maryland, taking a look at how stocks are set to close. The S&P 500 at a new record higher by 0.7%. 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
12: Now, your three-day weather forecast on Bloomberg 92.9.
13: High pressure producing a nice day across southern New England. It remains partly to mostly sunny. We're 80 to 85. Tonight, partly cloudy, 60 to 65. Partial sun, a late day shower, isolated thunderstorm possible. Highs tomorrow close to 85. Tomorrow night, partly to mostly cloudy, 60. Partial sun, chance of an afternoon shower Thursday, high 65 to 70. I'm Rob Carroll with your three-day forecast on Bloomberg 92.9.
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2: It is Bloomberg Business Week Daily. That is not Carol Masser. That's Alexandra Semenova. She's from the Bloomberg News Equities team. She's in for Carol today. Carol is out all week. And thank you, Alex, for filling in.
1: I'm so happy to be here with you, especially on a day where stocks are surging to record highs once again.
2: Well, talk a little bit about what you were seeing with the equal weighted index. That was really interesting.
1: Yeah, a lot of people have been concerned that it's only tech participating in this rally, but that kind of contradicts that theory, the equal weight, which gives the same weighting to a company like Microsoft as it does to Campbell. It's also trading at a record, so it shows that there's more participation in the market.
2: So the concern about concentration isn't as big, at least today?
1: It's still very prevalent, yeah. But we're seeing more and more sectors kind of doing well today. It's kind of an everything rally.
2: Yeah, if you look at the S&P 500 right now, to Alex's point, 271 stocks moving higher, 231 on the decline. I don't know if you stayed up late watching the game last night.
1: I did not, Tim. I'm not a true New Yorker, clearly.
2: You're not, but you are from New York.
1: I am, but I should be more of a Knicks
2: fan. You are like the truest New Yorker. You're like, there are very few of you out there.
1: Not in my support when it comes to basketball, unfortunately.
2: Well, let's talk a little bit about that game last night. One of the most read stories on the Bloomberg Terminal is about a bar bet on the Knicks to win led to 37% discount after the blowout. So when the owners of one New York City bar bet big on the Knicks, they didn't expect to be cutting prices by a whopping 37%. As the Knicks prepared for game four against the Cavaliers in the Eastern Conference final, the Jeffrey, a beer garden on the Upper East Side, ran a promotion for each point in the Knicks' margin of victory. The bar would reduce patrons' bill by 1%. The plan was to draw a crowd, and then, well, last night happened. Sent the team to the NBA Finals for the first time in 27 years, earning lucky customers at the Jeffrey a 37% discount. That final score, 130-93.
1: And it's worth noting that the bar's co-founder, Andrew Friedman, said that they took one for the team and that that discount was worth every penny. By the way, the Jeffrey is right near the office.
2: Oh, it is?
1: It is.
2: That's really sad.
1: Short walk away.
2: I wonder how many of our colleagues were there last night. Yeah, Friedman said we took a little bit of a hit, but for the Knicks to make it to their first finals in 27 years, it was worth every penny. Worth noting, too, and I'm going to talk a little bit about this in a few minutes. You type in MSGS in the Bloomberg terminal. It brings you to Madison Square Garden. The stock today at a new all-time high. It's Madison Square Garden Sports Corp. 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It hit a new all-time high. It's off of those best levels, but hit earlier, Alex, 368.88 in the session.
1: Incredible, but understandable given some of the prices on those tickets for those games and this appetite to still go.
2: Did you hear Tom Keene talking about this morning?
1: I did not. What
2: $200,000 for the next.
1: I mean, that's
2: a ticket for the next game.
1: That goes back to Peter Atwater's argument that the people at the top who are paying these prices are very disconnected from the rest of the economy.
2: Yeah, there are a handful of people who could easily afford that, and they wouldn't even change the way they live.
1: Yeah, and to some people, that's money they'll never seen in their lifetime, for the majority of Americans, actually.
2: Hey, on that, the U.S. Open. Do you ever go to the U.S. Open?
1: I do sometimes.
2: Okay, so that's what Paul Sweeney said earlier today, was it's like the best event in New York. I agree with him. We broadcast from there every year. But I always try to buy a ticket for my wife for one day.
1: Yeah.
2: And we can go together. And I waited in the Amex presale line today. Did you hear about this?
1: I did not.
2: Emily Grafeo was talking about this earlier, too. She wrote about it because there is a credit angle. I was like, I tried right at 9 when it opened.
1: Oh my goodness.
2: It was like 16,000 in line. And by the time it got to my turn, I got nothing.
1: It's incredible.
2: There were just resale tickets already.
1: Wow. And
2: so
1: everyone being priced out of these games.
2: Yeah. It would be like, and I think that was going to be like a $400, maybe like a $200, $300. I don't even remember. I'm not going to buy a resale ticket on the day, you know, an hour after this opens.
1: I can only imagine the sticker shock on the World Cup.
2: Oh.
1: And the mayor, he came up with this idea that he's going to give out 1,000 tickets to New Yorkers for $50 a pop.
2: All right. Maybe we'll be at a World Cup game as
1: yeah.
2: a result. I know I have some friends who are traveling to like Seattle to watch a game. Yeah, people go far to watch the football. Hey, coming up next, it is our cross-platform coverage of the market close. It's the closing bell. That's next on Bloomberg Business Week Daily.
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15: And right now we are 2 minutes away from the end of the trading day. Romain Bostic alongside Katie Greifeld taking you through to that closing bell. It's a global simulcast. Tim Stenovic joins us from the radio booth. Alex Semenova in today for Carol Masser. Welcome to our audiences across all of our Bloomberg platforms, television, radio, our partnership with YouTube here on a holiday shortened week, Tim Stenovic, but it's a holiday shortened week that starts off with a bang.
16: Yeah, well, first of all, welcome back, Katie. Happy Tuesday, everybody. Look at what's going on in the stocks today. It's up another 5.6%. It's up more than 80% this year. 29 components of the stocks are higher. The only one lower right now, Alex, NVIDIA, down by 0.4%.
1: And we were speaking about this before this, Tim. All the more impressive is that 62% of the entire year-to-date rally this year has come from semiconductors alone. Just astounding how much of the markets that they now comprise.
17: Yeah, it is pretty amazing there. But I do want to point out, in addition to the chip makers that are just running away with it today, that the small caps also seeing a bit of a bid as well. When you take a look at the Russell 2000 on the day, higher by more than 1%, I believe, 1.7% right now, so rallying into the close. So at least when it comes to, you know, size here, it is a big, broad rally.
15: Absolutely. And don't forget the Dow Transports, Katie Greifeld, here. All but one of the stocks in that average now higher, actually led by some of the airlines. American Airlines up 7% right now heading into the closing bell.
16: Yeah, that's amazing. I guess Starlink is why people are bullish on American Airlines.
15: Yeah, I mean, and this is going to be interesting, too. I am very curious as to the absorption of SpaceX into this market. I know people look at it just specifically from the SpaceX side, but there is a flywheel there, similar to like NVIDIA, and, you know, a lot of money is going to start to move up and down that flywheel.
16: Does that go into the Dow Transports eventually?
15: I don't know, but based on our reporting, it'll certainly get into the S&P and a lot faster. Than any other company has probably gotten into that index. We did get the closing bells here in New York. The Dow Jones Industrial Average sitting this one out, down about 0.2%. The S&P 500, 75.19 and change, up 46.6%. That's a record high. The NASDAQ Composite up about 1.2%. The NASDAQ 100 up 1.8 at a record high. The Russell 2000 adding 51 points or about 1.8%. And that is also going to be a record high.
16: A little bit of an even split in that record high S&P 500. 251 names advancing, 251 declining.
17: Well, let's take a look at the sector breakdown as well here, because like Tim said, a little bit of an even split, not necessarily what you see when you take a look at the colors here, because tech dominated today. That comprises a big slice of the pie before your eyes. Tech higher by about 1.7% as a sector. Industrials also having a big Tuesday, higher by about 1.5%. Materials, communication services, some of your big gainers. In terms of what didn't perform on the opening day of this holiday shortened week, energy as a sector down by about 2.8%. Consumer staples also off by about 1.7%.
16: I want to talk about a chip maker on our radar today. That's Micron Technology. This is the biggest gainer in the S&P 500, up 19.3% today. The market cap now over $1 trillion, $1.01 trillion. This as a result of what happened over at UBS. They boosted the price target for Micron to more than $1,600 a share. It's at about $900 a share right now. This implies a market cap of more than $1.8 trillion, larger than the current market cap of companies like Meta, Tesla, and Berkshire. Still a ways to go, but Romain, you were going to say something. It's up close to 20% in a single day.
15: Yeah, and I'm just more fascinated by the trillion-dollar mark. I mean, you go back a few years ago, we had $0 trillion companies, and by my count, we've now got 14 in there if you include Micron. And of course, you know, you have the granddaddy NVIDIA, and then of course you have at least one IPO coming down the pike that we know is also going to be in the trillion-dollar
16: club. That would be SpaceX.
15: SpaceX, and potentially a couple others with regards to the two big AI companies also. Potentially going to come to market.
16: Yeah, remember for so many years, Romain, it was like, what's the biggest market cap company in the world? And it was always this question about like, okay, is it going to be Aramco, ExxonMobil, or Apple?
15: Yeah.
16: Yeah.
15: Yeah.
16: Times have really changed, right?
15: They sure have.
16: Hey, speaking of SpaceX, there's a lot of excitement in the space industry right now. I want to draw everybody's attention over to the Procure Space ETF. It's ticker UFO. That's a pretty good one. It's up 5.7% today. We did see shares in rocket and satellite companies rally, set to extend those recent gains. It's really been advancing this whole sector since SpaceX filed for what stands to be the largest ever IPO. Among notable movers today, well, if you just go to the Procure Space IPO or space ETF, 36 names were higher, 12 were lower. Momentus was up more than 109%. Redwire was up 26%. Citus Space up 21%. Firefly Aerospace also up 18.8%.
15: I'm sorry, Momentus was up 100%?
16: That's correct. Yeah. Okay. That's correct. A single name, right?
15: Okay.
16: It's in the space industry.
15: I mean, I know it's like a micro cap, but did something happen?
16: This space.
15: Just space.
16: Space happened.
17: Vibes.
15: Okay.
16: Did you guys watch the game? The big game?
17: The big game?
15: The New York Knicks?
17: I checked the score.
16: The big game. I did hear my neighbors cheering a lot last night.
15: There was a lot of cursing?
16: No, they were happy. Yeah. Everyone was very happy. 3.5% up.
15: Well, I mean, have you met a New Yorker? They curse even when they're happy.
16: That's true. So, for Madison Square Garden. Shares off their best levels of the session, but still closed at a record. This after the New York Knicks completed a 4-0 series sweep over the Cavaliers to advance the NBA Finals. First time, Alex, going back to 1999.
15: Big win for y'all at the end there.
16: Yeah. What were you going to say?
15: A big win for Dolan there.
16: Oh, yeah.
15: Yeah.
17: Big win also for Timothy Chalamet.
15: Timothy Chalamet.
17: What really? Always front row. Always, always. With Kylie Jenner, they're doing well.
15: If the Knicks do win the finals, is this city just going to become completely insufferable?
17: I hope so.
16: Like, is it going to do what happens in, like, Philly and Boston when there is a championship win?
17: They're going to have to grease the street poles. It'll be amazing.
15: Yeah, I mean, sorry.
16: I don't know. Do we have that, like...
15: I think the entire NYPD needs to be on patrol that night.
16: All right, we'll see what happens.
15: Overtime for everybody. Alex, what do you got?
1: I have to say, guys, it is not the easiest feat finding decliners in this market when most of the U.S. benchmarks are at record highs, but I managed to muster a few up for you. The first one that I'm looking at is AutoZone. It had its worst day since 2022, down 9%. The company actually beat on earnings, but its total revenue fell short of forecasts, and it reported sluggish growth in its international markets. It has stores in Mexico and Brazil, and also some margin pressures. In fact, D.A. Davidson, analyst Michael Baker said that the company delivered its best quarter in some time, but the expectations were just too high.
15: All right, we are getting some earnings right now. This from cloud company Zscaler, just crossing the Bloomberg terminal. Mm-hmm. Revenue in the most recent quarter does appear to be a slight beat, $850 million. The street was looking for $8.35. Adjusted EPS at $1.08. That beats the street estimates, average of street estimates of $1.01. And recurring revenue basically in line with estimates. Here's your forecast. The company says that for the fiscal fourth quarter, the quarter that we're in right now, revenue will be in a range of $875 to $878. The high end of that range is below the average of street estimates of $879. The company also says that for the full year, which basically closes out, also guiding just slightly below what the street was looking for at about $3.74 billion. So that is probably why you're seeing the knee-jerk reaction to the downside in the shares.
17: Yeah, total wipeout underway in the after hours. Shares now down more than 10%. And this is a company where shares had already declined about 18% heading into today's close. So the bar had been reset a little bit lower here. But Alex, you can see that disappointment still coming through.
1: Yeah, and disappointment also in Ferrari. Now I'm sticking here with car companies, which, by the way, is not my forte at all, but I'll try my best.
16: That's because you're a real New Yorker.
1: We'll have Hannah Elliott on the show later to break it down for us. But this was a fun story. Ferrari, whose ticker is RACE, which I love. It had a big down day, down, I believe it was 8%. This is after it debuted its electric vehicle, the Ferrari Luce. Investors didn't like it. Analysts didn't like it at all, and neither did social media influencers. In fact, one analyst said that the car looks like, quote, a mix between a Honda Accord EV and a Tesla 3. Apparently, that was meant to be an insult.
17: Man,
15: I actually like this car.
17: Really?
16: You pre-ordered it?
15: Well, I live in Manhattan, so no, I'm not going to drive a Ferrari on Manhattan.
16: Well, there are plenty of places to buy Ferraris in Manhattan. Manhattan. I think on the west side, there's a Ferrari dealer not too far from you, just a little south, Romain.
15: I will keep that in mind.
17: Keep it
15: in mind.
17: Tim is trying to
15: I'll talk that over with my wife tonight.
16: Yeah.
15: First of all, I don't drive. You know that. But I mean, it's not that bad. I think everyone's just because, it doesn't look like a traditional Ferrari. And I know Matt Miller was apoplectic about this or something. But, times change.
17: Does it have the roar of the engine? I feel like
15: it's an EV.
17: I know, but with a lot of these luxury vehicles, you kind of want that audio experience as well.
16: Well, there's also the question about, like, you know, when cars are electrified and they're all fast.
15: Yeah.
16: What differentiates this from just any other EV?
17: It's very expensive.
16: That's right. But I mean,
15: yeah,
16: internal combustion engines, like, there's a big difference from engine to engine. But with these EVs, like a Model 3 is fast.
15: Okay.
16: Very fast.
15: All right.
16: I don't know.
15: Well, you can buy a Ferrari now.
16: Okay.
15: Yeah.
16: Sign me up. Hey, that is going to do it for our cross-platform coverage. Excuse me?
15: Does Alex, the person sitting to your left?
1: There? It's my most New Yorker quality is that I don't know how to drive a car.
16: I love that.
17: God. So,
1: right there with you, Romain. You mentioned that you don't
15: drive. Yeah. I mean, I do know how to drive, Alex. I just don't.
16: I love that. All right, that is going to do it for our cross-platform coverage of the market close. We got to go, but we're going to be back tomorrow, same time, same place.
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16: $1 trillion in market cap. We're talking about Micron. Share surged today 19% to surpass $1 trillion in market cap. Shares officially now up 213% this year. Market cap of $1.01 trillion. Wow.
1: Incredible. I feel, though, Tim, like some of these milestone numbers don't even mean anything at all anymore. We're just hearing new ones every single day.
16: All right. I guess I could do some sort of like if you invested in a lot in Micron this year, you could afford the new Ferrari type.
1: Those make me feel terrible all the time.
16: Why?
1: If you invested this amount in a company.
16: Well, I need some sort of segue to talk to Hannah Elliott about this new Ferrari. Shares of Ferrari did not fare as well as shares of Micron today. Ferrari shares fell in Italy, more than 9%, this after critics panned the look of its first fully electric vehicle. It was a setback for the Italian supercar maker's controversial push into EVs. You just spoke about this on the simulcast. You said that influencers, too, were pushing back on, what did they say it looked like?
1: Yeah, everyone was insulting this car, but it wasn't even an influencer. It was actually an analyst that said that it looked like a combination of a Honda Accord and a Tesla 3.
16: All right, we'll see what Hannah Elliott has to say about this. She's Bloomberg Pursuit staff writer and car critic. She's the co-host of the Hot Pursuit podcast. Sometimes Matt Miller joins her, but we want to talk to Hannah about this new Ferrari. First of all,
18: guys.
16: Hey, you get to drive all the cars. Are you going to get to drive this thing?
18: Yes, I fully anticipate and look forward to driving it toward the end of the year. I'm told probably December, so fingers crossed. I'm calling Ferrari every day saying, when can I drive it?
16: And so this is the type of thing you'd fly to Italy to do this, or would they bring it to the U.S.?
18: Wherever they do the launch, I will meet them wherever in the world I need to go to drive the thing. Sometimes it's Italy, sometimes it's somewhere nice during the winter, like maybe Spain, a track in Spain would be good.
16: Yeah, so I've also seen some great stories you've done from South Africa in the past. Yeah. You don't have a bad gig, Hannah Elliott.
18: I'm not, someone's got to do it.
16: So we thank you. So why is everybody so mad at Ferrari for this?
18: Here's the thing. If this was Lucid or Tesla that had come out with this car, I think people would be a lot happier with it. The problem is that this is Ferrari. This is the company known for the height of sophistication and beauty and elegance. And it's Italian, it's handmade, it's handcrafted. And so to come out with something that looks like a computer mouse, if you can remember back in the day we used mouses, is really an affront to the Tifosi. That's the name for people who love Ferrari. It is an affront, it's sacrilege to the religion that Enzo Ferrari created. And let's not forget, Enzo famously said, I don't make cars, I make engines. So the fact that this is an EV, it's obviously been made to optimize efficiency, is just, it's an affront to the people who love Ferrari for what it used to be and for what it has been.
1: Hannah, as you mentioned, to your point, the elegance that is associated with Ferrari and, of course, its cool exhaust sounds are the big part of the appeal for car lovers. Why then do investors care at all what its EV vehicle looks like?
18: Well, that's a really very good question, because at the end of the day, this is a compliance car. Ferrari made this car so that they will meet emissions and other regulations in Europe and globally, and they can keep making the other cars that everybody loves to drive that feel like tangible experiences. So at the end of the day, it kind of doesn't matter if investors or buyers like this car or don't like it. They only need a small group of people, probably in Asia or the Middle East, to buy it. And then they can keep making the cars that everyone loves to look at. So that's kind of the funny thing. At the end of the day, it doesn't really matter. But the backlash is pretty bad. I mean, there's been a lot of weeping and gnashing of teeth. So that is that's the slight risk, is Ferrari somehow selling its soul. We'll see. Time will tell.
16: $640,000, 550,000 euros is the price of the Ferrari. Luce, am I saying it right? Or Luce? What is it?
18: Luce. The Luce. Luce.
16: Okay, thank you. Thank you for the quick Italian lesson, Hannah. The question about like what separates one EV from another EV, I think, is a really important one. It makes sense, like you said. Ferrari always said that he built engines, not cars. And the engine, you know, those are something to behold when it comes to Ferrari, when it comes to other supercar manufacturers as well. And there are differences between those engines. But we're talking about a motor here. And I'll never forget the first time I was ever in an electric vehicle and I felt the acceleration. And it's just remarkable. And you can find a relatively inexpensive EV that you could buy for less than 10% of the cost of this that could probably hold its own in a 0-60 with this car.
18: Yes.
16: Does that mean that when it comes to EVs, like, these things are now commodities?
18: Yes. The short answer to your question is yes. This has been a big problem for the European brands in China, because China is routinely making EVs that have the same or better performance numbers for a fraction of the cost, for, you know, $50,000, $60,000, $70,000 compared to $640,000. And the performance and the technology and the AI are as good, if not better. So yes, it's a huge problem when everything starts to be able to be plugged in and it's just run on batteries. That is why people start to call these things appliances, because it becomes very difficult to distinguish one plug-in appliance from another plug-in. And I predict this will actually send the secondary market for Ferraris even higher. It's already really high. I predict any Ferraris with combustion engines, any Ferraris with manuals, will even gain more value as we see more of these roll out.
1: Hannah, do you have a sense yet of who is going to be buying these cars? Is it going to be competing directly with the Teslas of the world?
18: I believe that this car is made for people in Asia primarily, and for people very interested in tech. If a Tesla buyer or Tesla owner could afford this vehicle, then yeah, there might be some crossover. But again, this goes back to like how crazy expensive this Ferrari is. Teslas can be had for, you know, $100,000. This is so many more times more expensive that ideologically it might be the same buyer, but on a fundamental, like, practical basis, I think this buyer is going to be maybe strong-armed into buying the Luce with the promise that, okay, if you buy this Luce, now we'll give you first dibs on the Ferrari that you really want. Because let's not forget, this is Ferrari's business model. They're very good about convincing people. Yes.
16: Wait, remind us. I was just going to bring this up, and I'm so glad you did. So you can't just simply walk in and buy the Ferrari you want.
18: No, this is like trying to get a Birkin bag or a very rare Rolex watch. You must be given the opportunity to buy these things, and how you are given the opportunity is you buy a lot of them. You buy the ones that you don't want so you can have have the opportunity to get the one that you actually do prefer. So I predict that Ferrari gets a small amount of people to raise their hand, buy the Luce, with the promise that, okay, if you take this one, we'll put you high on the list for the Ferrari that you really want. And that's probably going to be a combustion or at best a hybrid Ferrari.
16: How much is the Ferrari that I really want?
18: I don't know, 300,000.
16: Okay, so less than the Luce.
18: Sure, less than the Luce. Okay. I mean, personally, I love the Roma. I love the Amalfi. These are like these beautiful old world Ferraris that are exquisite.
16: Well, Hannah Elliott, you do an exquisite job when it comes to doing the hard work of traveling around the world and writing incredibly great stories and doing great videos about cars. And I know that in order to do that, you have to do a podcast with Matt Miller. That's kind of the rule. And sometimes, and always, it's very, very good. Hannah Elliott is Bloomberg Pursuit staff writer. She's also car critic. She's the co-host with Matt Miller of the Hot Pursuit podcast. You can get that on Spotify, Apple, or wherever you get your podcasts. 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
20: Bob, we've got slowdowns on the Mass Pike and Storrow Drive.
19: Back to Chip. What's going on?
20: Still traffic on the Mass Pike and Storrow Drive, Bob. I told you 10 minutes ago there's traffic on the Mass Pike and Storrow Drive. Get a GPS.
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23: 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Comedian Kareem Rama has made a name for himself as the creator and star of Subway Takes, a show seen on YouTube where he questions people about different topics while riding the New York City subway.
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23: Now he's hopping in a yellow cab and telling the driver to take him to their favorite place in the city and keep the meter running.
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28: 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This year's U.S. Open Golf Championship tees off June 18th at Shinnecock Hills Golf Club in the Tony Hamptons area of Long Island, New York. And there's good news for those attending. The average rate for a hotel or room rental is just over $1,100 a night during the championship rounds. But that's slightly down from last year. And local real estate agents say rentals are easier to find this year, so last-minute bookers may get a bargain. Tom Busby, Bloomberg Radio.
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12: Now, your three-day weather forecast on Bloomberg 92.9.
13: Sunshine continues. There were a few high clouds across the area from time to time. We're 80 to 85. Tonight, we're partly cloudy and 60 to 65. It'll drop into the 50s in the suburbs. Tomorrow, some more sun. There could be a late-day shower or thunderstorm, a high of 85. Then partly sunny with a chance of afternoon showers on Thursday, highs 65 to 70. I'm Rob Carroll, and with your three-day forecast on Bloomberg 92.9.
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0: It's 421 on Wall Street. We do check markets all day long here at Bloomberg. It was a down day for the Dow Jones Industrial Average today. First trading day of a holiday short week. The Dow lost 118 points, down 0.2%. However, another record for the S&P 500 index, wrapping up the session at 7519. That was a gain of 0.6%, a record for the S&P 500 index. We did see NASDAQ gaining as well, up another 312 points. The NASDAQ Composite Index up by 1.2%. The NASDAQ 100 Index up 1.3%, while the Russell 2000 Index of small cap shares surged 1.8%. All of this with a 10-year at 4.48%, the 2-year 4.04%, the 30-year 5.02%. Spot gold down $62 the ounce to $45.08, dropped there of 1.4%, while West Texas Intermediate crude, $93.64 a barrel, down 3.1%. Barrel of Brent below $100 at $99.63, but Brent crude up by 3.6%. The Sox cannot ignore the move there. The Philadelphia Stock Exchange's Semiconductor Stock Index up 5.5%. The single biggest mover there, Micron Technology, up by 19.3%. And according to one analyst at UBS, Micron's market cap will more than double over the next 12 months. UBS has boosted its price target for Micron to $1,625, implying a market value of roughly $1.8 trillion. Again, Micron shares up today by 19%, wrapping up the session at $895. Recapping, S&P 500 index at a record up 45, gain there of 0.6%. 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I'm Charlie Pellett. Alex and Tim, that is a Bloomberg Business Flash.
16: Hey, Charlie, thanks for that. Well, earlier in the program, we talked about affordability with Peter Atwater over at William & Mary Financial Insights. He's notable for coining, or being among those who coined, the K-shaped economy. He talked about the K-shaped life experience. And what was notable about that interview is he talked about the divergence of those Ks, right? And the idea that they're going parabolic. And you see that with wealth. I mean, we're talking $200,000 tickets to NBA games and those sorts of things, Alex.
1: Exactly. And he really emphasized the despair that lower income households are feeling as they're priced out of the housing market.
16: So how is it playing out in the housing market right now? We're joined by Mike Petrakis, founder and CEO of the fintech PowerPay. Also, Philip Brenkel, CFO of the home renovating company Westshore Home. They both join us this afternoon on Bloomberg Business Week Daily. Mike, I just want to start with you and get people familiar with what you do at PowerPay and how it fits into how consumers are spending right now, especially when it comes to their homes?
4: Yeah, look, I think it's completely changed. Over the years, I came from where Phil was. I was a contractor by trade a while ago. Fast forward a decade, and here we run this embedded finance that processes around $6 billion in consumer applications a year. And what we see, what we've been seeing, is that the consumer has been stuck in sort of this K-shaped economy. At the top end, we have these consumers that are trapped with these golden handcuffed 3% mortgages, and they're just looking for liquidity, and they're looking for frictionless funding.
16: And you do, and Mike, you at PowerPay plays in home renovation and the home space, but also in elective healthcare. Is that true?
4: It is. Okay. So we have about 15,000 contractors in the network. Phil's a great customer of ours over at Westshore Home. And we're arguably the largest funder of hearing aids in the country through Miracle Ear.
16: Okay, Phil, come on in here and talk a little bit about what you're seeing over at Westshore Home, where you specialize in home renovations.
5: Yeah, I mean, I would echo Michael's comments. I mean, I really think there are two consumers who are out in the market, right? First, there are those that have the means and the ability to spend right now and don't need financing solutions and just don't have mobility. The house that they want isn't for sale right now, so they're focused on remodeling what they have. And then you have more of those demand-based customers. So think in our business, you know, leaking windows or an unsafe shower for an aging-in-place environment. And, you know, those are customers that need to remodel. So I think it bifurcates that K-shape perfectly. You know, paralleling what PowerPay does, that is one of the bridges that we're able to use in bringing financing into the home to help those customers that may have those needs-based projects, but don't necessarily have, you know, our average ticket's around $18,000 for a remodeling project. They might not have access to $18,000 of cash. So they're able to spread that out through a home improvement financing loan that's conducted right in the home.
1: Philip, just how much of the renovation is aspirational versus needs-based? Let's say you're talking to consumers who have accepted that they are locked into the housing market, the house that they're in, and are they just deciding, hey, we can't afford another home, let's upgrade the kitchen, or is this kind of voluntary?
5: I definitely think it's both, meaning if you were to listen to a smattering of people calling into our contact centers to set appointments every day, you would hear, you know, a lot of, look, the bathroom's just ugly and I just want it remodeled and we're not moving anywhere. So we feel like now's the time, to the example I gave of, hey, look, you know, my husband or wife is coming home from the hospital. Our shower's no longer safe. We need to get a low barrier shower put in, and, you know, it's more of a needs base. We sell windows, baths, doors, and flooring. So particularly in the window and bath space, you know, you do have a strong amount of both discretionary and non-discretionary spending.
1: Hey, Mike, for PowerPay specifically, what does financing demand tell you about the consumer right now? Are homeowners becoming more payment sensitive? Are they stretching projects over longer terms?
4: Yeah, they've always been payment sensitive here. That's part of the reason why we've been focused in on trying to find some front end relief for the consumers. So you have those consumers on the front end, the top end of the K, who are looking for promotional products. That way they can sort of get through this year or two of maybe inconsistency with the macro environment. At the bottom end is really all about affordability. But what we're finding is, because there's really a lack of inventory, people are staying put and they're trying to reinvest in the home. And in doing that, they're looking for payment options.
16: Mike, the payment options you offer, sorry, just clarify for me and forgive me. You go to the actual point of sale, like for the client, but also for the contractor too? How does that work, that relationship?
4: Yeah, so the way this works, that's a great question. We're embedded with the likes of a West Shore Home. So when they're out there and they're Phil's doing takeoffs for windows or a bathroom, they'll present the consumer a quote. Mm-hmm. At that point in time, they're looking to figure out how they're going to finance it. Mm-hmm. With first name, last name, and mobile phone, we're able to aggregate a bunch of data on the back end,
16: okay,
4: and deliver a solution in milliseconds.
16: Right.
4: That's where we're delivering those payments.
16: Okay, that makes sense. So I've been, you know, if I made a big purchase, let's say from a bike shop, I've been presented with like a Wells Fargo credit card that would offer 0% financing for X number of months. It's similar to that?
4: It is, okay. Although we go out about 20 years in payments so okay. that we can really drive down that monthly.
16: So, yeah. So Phil, come on back in here and just talk a little bit about the mix of clients that are using this financing as an option right now. And it kind of follows on Alex's question from earlier. Are you seeing that mix change? Like, are you seeing a wealthier client choose to finance that way? Are you seeing a change in like who is actually using that option right now? I'm just trying to get a sense of what this economic environment is.
5: Yeah, not major macro changes okay. over the past 2 years. Approximately 60% of our customers choose a financing option and 40%, you know, pay with cash. That being said, Mike hit on it. You have two kind of buyers. There are some that are interested in our promotional offers. So you see that with all kinds of products where you can pay, you know, no payments or no interest or both over a period of time. As more of a promotion. So they do the, hey, we'll use your money instead of using ours. So they buy on promotion versus a customer who says, hey, I need to spread this out over 5, 7, 10, 15. And as Mike said, even as long as 20 years, depending on the size of the project. So it looks and acts very much like a home equity product, but these products, in Mike's firm's a great example, they do not carry mortgages. So they're not mortgage products.
1: Hey, Philip, how have tariffs played a role in your business? Obviously, they've driven up costs for materials. Has that impacted renovations at all and kind of consumer sentiment about, refurnishing homes?
5: I think there's been some. The good news is a lot of building products are made in the U.S. Or, you know, they might be exempt if they're made in Mexico under, you know, under certain agreements in NAFTA and things like that. So we haven't seen a huge impact. We are a scale provider. We're, you know, almost probably a little shy of $1 billion in sales currently and over 4,000 employees. So we do use our size and scale to control costs and try to, you know, limit the amount of price increases that come through. Certainly the recent spike in energy, you know, we have seen some costs come in there, and we've seen suppliers, you know, really looking for some price increases here in 25. Or I should say in 26, but that's less to do about tariffs, and I think more about macro commodities or energy prices.
16: That's Philip Brenkel, CFO of Westshore Home. We're also speaking right now to Mike Petrakis, founder and CEO of the FinTech PowerPlay. Hey, Mike, I want to go back to you and talk a little bit about your model and sort of what you're seeing. Would you consider PowerPay a buy now, pay later firm?
4: No, I would think that we are more like traditional embedded finance in the context of we provide something that's equivalent to a bank product at point of sale.
16: Where does the credit come from, and how are delinquencies right now?
4: Yes, we institutionalized the business a long time ago. I bootstrapped it, and today we have $3 billion in committed funding with dozens of community banks and credit unions. We have a balance sheet that we lend to that's about $500 million. And then we can access the public markets through our ABS program, where we have about 30 institutional investors.
16: Okay. So, and how's that going?
4: So it's been great. The market's been friendly. It's been liquid at this point. And why that's important is if we could provide liquidity in the secondary markets, it allows liquidity on the front end, mm-hmm. which presents an opportunity for a consumer to get better rates. And so our consumers are prime consumers that enter the platform.
16: So what's a typical rate? I know it's, you know, not monolithic, but what's typical?
4: Yes. So it ranges. It's anywhere between 6% and 12% on average.
16: Okay. Yeah. And delinquencies right now?
4: So extremely low, and from a performance perspective, we've only seen about 35 basis points of annualized loss since inception.
16: Like single digits, still low?
4: Single digits.
16: Okay.
4: Yeah, single digits. Wait, yes, yes.
16: All right, Phil, come back on in here. We only have about a minute left, but I'm curious about what specifically customers are doing over on your platform and sort of like what you're seeing from these customers with the types of renovations that they're doing and how that is different in this moment versus, like, let's say COVID.
5: 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So we've seen really consistent demand across all product categories. Bathroom remodeling does tend to be a favorite. 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And, you know, to Mike's point on the interest rates, you know, bankrate.com right now, your average home equity is at like 8.11%. Mm-hmm. 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
16: Appreciate you guys both joining us. Philip Brenkel, CFO of Westshore Home. 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
6: ABC News, I'm Chuck Sievertson. Exact casualties not yet nailed down after today's chemical explosion at a pulp and paper mill in Longview, Washington. Over 10 people injured and more than one dead, say fire officials. Fire Chief Scott Goldstein.
7: Crews from our agencies have looked at the hazardous materials component as well as the structural concerns. That is why we are saying the incident is now stable.
6: They've cooled down the damaged chemical tank and eliminated the chance of a major explosion, say fire officials, in Orange County, California, at the military aircraft factory, but there's still a chance of a leak or smaller blast, so not all evacuation orders are lifted. A major rebuff to an effort promoted by President Trump for the midterm elections. Proposed South Carolina congressional map that could have allowed Republicans to flip a Democrat seat has been killed by the Republican-controlled state Senate. Crude oil prices end over $90 a barrel. This is ABC News.
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15: 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Prevagen, made for your brain. Opening round matches are wrapping up at Roland Garros. Two major upsets here on day three. Australian Kimberly Burrell stunned fifth-seeded American Jessica Pegula 1-6, 6-3, 6-3 for her first win in Paris and first win over a top-five player. Pegula hadn't lost in the opening round of a major in 5 years. The other shocker of the day, Australian Adam Walton, ranked 97th in the world, defeated former world number one, six-seeded Daniil Medvedev in five sets. Elsewhere under the lights, runaway favorite world number one Yannick Sinner leads French wildcard Clément Tavor 6-1, 6-3, 3-1. Also going on, after splitting their first four sets, unseeded German Daniel Altmaier leads fourth-seeded Canadian Felix Auger-Aliassime 2-love in the fifth set. With this tennis update, I'm Erica Herskowitz, Westwood One Sports.
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0: It's 4:40 on Wall Street. We do check markets all day long here at Bloomberg. A record day for the S&P 500 index, closing the Tuesday session at 75.19, up today by 0.6%. The S&P at a record as Iran peace hopes hold. The Dow, however, lower, down 118, a drop there of 0.2%. We had NASDAQ up 312, NASDAQ surging 1.2%. All of this as the the SOX, the Philadelphia Stock Exchange Semiconductor Index, up 5.5% today. Micron leading the index higher. Micron today up by 19%. This is a stock that is up more than 800% in the past year. Today, we've got the VIX just above 17 with the 10-year at 4.48%, the 2-year 4.03%, and the 30-year 5.02%. Gold, $45.09 the ounce, down 1.3%. West Texas Intermediate crude retreating today. WTI dropping 2.9%, $93.75 a barrel. But Brent, yes, below $100 at $99.71, but Brent today up by 3.7%. Now, what about President Trump and how his remarks move markets? Michael Green is with Simplify Asset Management. He's chief strategist there, and he was interviewed on Bloomberg Business Week Daily.
3: It's not so much him as much as he is just a source of information that people transact on. So it's really the flows that are engendered by his statements that cause this. It becomes an excuse for people to buy or people to sell or to cover short positions, etc. That happening in the context of a market that is increasingly dominated by passive flow and passive holdings is what's creating these reactions that lead us to think that Donald Trump has a unique influence on the stock market.
0: Michael Green of Simplify Asset Management, interviewed on Bloomberg Business Week Daily. I mentioned oil today. West Texas Intermediate crude, $93.76 a barrel, down by almost 3%. We saw the oil majors decline. Case in point, ExxonMobil down 3.3%, Chevron down 3.5%, and ConocoPhillips down by 3.2%. 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I'm Charlie Pellett. Alex and Tim, that is a Bloomberg Business Flash.
16: Hey, thanks, Charlie, for that update. Looking at shares at Eli Lilly today, did
1: flat
16: nothing.
1: Day. Flat nothing. On the year also, down about 0.9%.
16: Okay, this is crazy because, well, we're looking at the stock because Lilly is buying three clinical stage vaccine developers for as much as $3.8 billion. It's using that obesity-fueled dominance in cash to establish itself as a leader in other areas to become a major player in infectious disease. Speaking of infectious disease, the US CDC seeking volunteers from its workforce to go to domestic airports and help screen for Ebola as the deadly viral outbreak in the Democratic Republic of the Congo and Uganda intensifies. For more on all this and more, we are joined by Madison Mo.

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2: It's 5:44 on Wall Street. We do check markets all day long here at Bloomberg. Micron Technology up 19% today, with the chipmaker topping $1 trillion in value. UBS says the stock could double. Again, Micron today surging by 19.3%. Texas voters are at the polls right now deciding a runoff election between Senator John Cornyn and State Attorney General Ken Paxton. It's a race that Democrats are watching closely in hopes that they could flip both houses of Congress in November. Henrietta Traes is Director of Economic Policy Research at Veda Partners on surveillance this morning. She talked about the economic backdrop for the administration heading into the November elections.
3: Think about what we went into this year with. We had record lows since the pandemic of $2.81 gasoline, and now we're at $4.50. It's just a chaotic increase driven exclusively because of the war, and you can see it. You know, you don't have to educate people on these grounds. People know it. So that's really the problem facing Republicans going into November.
2: Henrietta Traes of Veda Partners. Now, since Texas straddles two time zones, final votes are expected around 9 p.m. Eastern. S&P at a record, up 0.6 today, up by at 75.19. And again, the 10-year, 4.48%. Balance of power continues right now. Back we go to Washington. Once again, your hosts, Joe Matthew and Kaylee Lyons.
4: This is Balance of Power on Bloomberg TV and radio. Alongside Joe Matthew, I'm Kaylee Lyons. In tonight's Power Brief, a federal court struck down Alabama Republicans' effort to push forward a new congressional map that could help the GOP secure another House seat in this year's midterm elections. The three-judge panel on the U.S. District Court issued an injunction preventing the state from using the map, which would eliminate one of Alabama's two majority-minority districts. The judges found the legislature's plan, quote, intentionally discriminated based on race in violation of the Constitution. The ruling is just the latest in a series of moves following the U.S. Supreme Court's decision weakening key elements of the Voting Rights Act. Alabama's attorney general said the state would appeal the district's court's decision all the way up to the Supreme Court.
5: And a big development today out of South Carolina, with the state's Senate rejecting a Trump-backed proposal to redraw its congressional map. The proposed changes would have eliminated the state's only majority black district in a potential bid to oust longtime Democratic Congressman Jim Clyburn, gain an additional House seat in the midterm elections. The move comes as early in-person voting starts today in the state's primary election, set to take place on June 9th. We assemble our political panel now, and with us this evening is Roger Fisk, Democratic strategist, former aide to President Obama, along with Republican strategist Katie Frost, former aide to Ted Cruz for president. Great to have both of you with us here, Roger. We'll start with the news that we were just talking about here. We want to get to the runoffs in Texas, but these congressional maps are having a huge impact on the political landscape, not just in this cycle, but the one that will follow it. And I don't know, maybe we'll just keep doing this every 2 years from there. Do we call this a win today for Democrats, or is one or two seats not enough to make a difference?
6: I don't think one or two seats are enough to make a difference, but at the same time, these are incremental battles, largely legal, as you have already mentioned. So anything that at least doesn't result in one losing more seats is ideally better. But, you know, one of the things that we'll be talking about 2 and 3 weeks before the election will be voter enthusiasm and voter motivation. Yeah. And when you look at an effort, which we can only say in South Carolina is designed to marginalize and, in fact, kind of vaporize Jim Clyburn, that is going to resonate in communities across the country. And the idea that the Attorney General of Alabama is going to challenge the decision that the district court came to, with the idea that this is essentially race motivated, and if they want to try to argue that, that's going to push that into the fall as well. And so for a lot of urban voters, they're going to look and see this encroaching kind of effort to drag this country back to pre-1965, and that's going to translate directly into voter motivation.
4: Well, just quickly on South Carolina, Katie, as Jim, Roger was talking about drawing out Jim Clyburn, was that the greater political risk for Republicans than the risk that you potentially will face retribution from President Trump for not going along with a redraw?

0: great to be with y'all again. You know, it's fascinating to see how this has all played out, because as a Republican who's worked in deeply red states, I can tell you they don't always operate like a red state. So it's not a coincidence that the vote on the South Carolina maps happened the day early voting began. And that was a reason several conservative members of the state Senate gave for not voting for these maps. They said we shouldn't stop an election that has already begun. There was no reason that they had to vote on this map once the election had already begun. That was a very much a coordinated effort by leadership to stop this from going forward. But what we saw happen in Indiana, President Trump became very upset when the Indiana State Senate refused to redistrict. And then he went in with a slate of candidates in the primary and defeated almost all but one of those senators who went against it. So South Carolina is going to be very much a hotbed for this. But if you look at the Alabama case, that's another opportunity, because we're talking about voter motivation. They have a runoff in just 3 weeks for U.S. Senate and for lieutenant governor. So watch for the Republican candidates there to really seize onto this issue and try to make an impact.
1: I want to bring both of you to Texas and get your take on what's going to happen this evening in the runoff. Not lost on us that Katie was with us, I think, when the president dropped that endorsement of Ken Paxton when we were in Atlanta, Georgia last week. Roger Fisk, the conventional wisdom is that James Tallarico can beat Ken Paxton easier than he could have beaten John Cornyn, although we can show you polls that show him beating both in hypothetical matchups. How are you looking at this? Does this change the landscape for Democrats in Texas or not?
2: You know, each party has its kind of traditional head fake. And yeah. I honestly think that Texas is a little bit further away from the Democrats' grasp than they think. That said, the president, and we chatted about this the last time I was here, the president has proven his hold on the Republican base, but I think his batting average when it comes to picking general election successes is quite weak. For example, we're not sitting here talking about a Senator Blake McMaster's from Arizona. We're not sitting here talking about a Senator Oz from Pennsylvania, because both of whom he backed over other candidates, and at least in the context of Senator McCormick in Pennsylvania, turned around and turned out to be a very, very capable general election candidate. So I think the more he does this, the more it kind of feeds his ego. But I think he ends up constantly putting his chips on people that are further and further away from the American mainstream, and that cuts well for Democrats in the general.
3: Well, and it's not just about the president advocating for people and wanting them to win. It's also a president that has actively gone against others in his party. Katie, the president said this in New York just a few days ago about what he's calling wins here. Take a listen.
4: I had a good night the other night, right? We knocked out a bad senator from Louisiana. We knocked out Massey, a horrible, one of the worst Republican congressmen ever. We knocked out somebody in Georgia, Raffensperger. We knocked him out. We knocked out everybody. We were 38-0. Think of that, 38-0. Who's 38-0? We haven't lost one in years. You want to know the truth?
3: I wonder how you're viewing the concept of losses and wins here, Katie, when this is tens of millions of dollars being spent against Republicans and Republicans wanting to keep majorities in Congress.
0: Well, so somebody who's, like I said, worked on a lot of Republican campaigns. I'm used to Republican on Republican violence. That happens. But it's the primary season. That's how it's going to be. And frankly, those make you stronger, I believe, for a general election, because you have to be tested. You have to work hard to actually earn the nomination as opposed to just being anointed. And James Tallarico out in Texas, I frankly believe he is a weak candidate, because he was able to run in the primary and everyone was talking about Jasmine Crockett because she was a much more vocal, more colorful figure. And there were a lot of viral clips of her. But the minute James Tallarico became the nominee, you started seeing more and more of his background and just how out of step he is with Texas voters. He has said things like God is non-binary. He's talked about how they need to stop eating meat for global warming. I mean, he's talking bad about religion, talking bad about barbecue. If he says one thing negative about football, that's like the trifecta right there for a Texas voter that he has dissed. And you notice once Ken Paxton got the endorsement from President Trump, he started shifting his ads away from Cornyn and onto James Tallarico. So once Tallarico's record is in focus, I fully expect you to see the polling will correct. In the last polling out, they had him tied 45% each. And it's a great fundraising pitch to talk about how you're going to turn Texas blue. Problem is, the donors in California and New York, they aren't voting in Texas, and they're picking the wrong candidates.
1: President calls him a vegan or a vegan, as he puts it. Ked Paxton was testing out names, Talafrico, Tofu, Talarico. Can you win an elected office in Texas without eating beef?
2: We'll see. You know, the mold that Paxton is trying to take on, it's the untransferability of the Trump kind of ethos. I find really interesting. Matt Gaetz tried it. Paxton has tried it. Mm-hmm. It never sits well with anyone else, and it never comes off with the same panache and the same kind of acidity that the president does, and which is to say that Paxton has a very, very steep climb. He's in front of a legislature that's already voted to impeach him. Right. And think of Cornyn and Massey. These folks have voted 95-96% of the time with the Trump agenda, but that 3 or 4 or 5% that tiny little sliver of daylight between themselves and complete capitulation to the president is enough for him to just pour $38 million into Massey's district. Yeah. Which is stunning in a House primary. And back to my counterpoints part about Republican and Republican violence, you have some of these shadowy groups that are pouring gasoline on the whole thing. Mm-hmm. As far as I'm concerned, the president can keep picking primary challengers all day long.
3: Mm-hmm. We have 20 seconds left, Katie. He talks about how Cornyn's voted with the president like 90-something percent of the time. Do you expect that changes if he loses tonight?
0: We'll have to see. But see, John Cornyn has been in the Senate since 2003, so he's going to vote with whoever the Republican president is. So whoever the next Republican president will be, I think Cornyn will be in line with him, too.
3: All right. Katie Frost and Roger Fisk, our political panel this evening, thank you so much. For more coverage, check out the Washington Edition newsletter, and we'll see you back here tomorrow on Bloomberg TV and radio.
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6: It's 5:56 on Wall Street. We do check markets all day long here at Bloomberg. First week on the job for Fed Chair Kevin Warsh, with new inflation data coming out this week, including the PCE price index, which is the Fed's preferred reading on inflation. Mona Mahajan is head of investment strategy at Edward Jones, and on Surveillance this morning, she discussed the U.S. inflation outlook.
7: We do see a little glimmer of hope in that core inflation has remained relatively contained, and we don't yet see, for example, a wage price spiral unfolding. We actually see wage gains relatively contained here. We do think parts of housing, shelter have come in. So that core part of the inflation story, we think, remains intact.
6: Mona Mahajan of Edward Jones speaking on Surveillance this morning. Madison Square Garden Sports Corp hitting a record today, lifted by enthusiasm on the part of investors after the Knicks clinched their first NBA Finals berth in nearly three decades. MSG Sports up 3.5%. S&P at a record 75.19, up 0.6%. The Dow down 0.2%. NASDAQ today up by 1.2% with a 10-year 4.48%. I'm Charlie Pellett. That is a Bloomberg Business Flash.
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14: From ABC News, I'm Chuck Sievertson. An explosion, shock, and tragedy at a pulp and paper mill in Longview, Washington today. There was a rupture in a tank filled with a chemical used in the paper-making process. 10 people were taken to the hospital, some seriously injured.
15: Unknown number of fatalities at this moment. As you said, we have confirmed that there are fatalities, but the exact number is undetermined.
14: Fire Chief Scott Goldstein.
15: Crews from our agencies have looked at the hazardous materials component as well as the structural concerns. That is why we are saying the incident is now stable.
14: Crews have cooled down the damaged chemical tank and eliminated the chance of a major explosion, say fire officials in Orange County, California, at the military aircraft factory. But there's still a chance of a leak or smaller blast, so not all evacuation orders are lifted. ABC's Alex Stone.
16: This whole thing is looking a whole lot better. With that threat gone, with the pressure and the temperature down, they have been able to cool it off. In fact, firefighters saying a few moments ago they are no longer spraying the big stream of water onto it.
14: A major snub to an effort promoted by President Trump for the midterm elections, a proposed South Carolina congressional map that could have allowed Republicans to flip a seat held by a Democrat has been killed by the Republican-controlled state Senate. It happens the same day a federal court in Alabama ruled unanimously that state Republicans are still blocked from using their 2023 congressional map. An appeal is planned. The Pentagon says U.S. air attacks this week targeted Iranian missile launchers and boats around the Strait of Hormuz. Iran calls it a violation of the ceasefire, though U.S. officials say there is progress in the talks with Iran. Not a lot of change seen by ABC's Ian Pannell.
17: Both sides are kind of poised for a resumption in hostilities, even though they're talking about the possibility of a ceasefire. And the reality is that at the moment, there's no tangible progress towards either.
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18: High pressure remains in control across the Boston area. Skies will be partly cloudy as we head into the evening and overnight hours. Mild tonight, lows only dropping to the lower to middle 60s. Partly sunny skies, warm on Wednesday. A cold front will move in late in the day. Maybe not much moisture with it, but there could be a widely scattered shower or thunderstorm by late afternoon or evening. Temperatures will get up into the middle 80s. Partly to mostly cloudy, a little cooler behind the front Wednesday night, low in the middle to upper 50s. Partly sunny skies for Thursday. Day. Weak disturbance will move through, possibly triggering a shower or two during the afternoon and evening. Highs only in the middle to upper 60s. Partly sunny Friday. Some more showers possible late in the day as another system drops southward from Canada. High in the middle to upper 60s. I'm Scott Kaplan, and that's your Bloomberg three-day forecast. 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
14: President Trump saying everything checked out perfectly after what he called his six-month physical and dental exam at Walter Reed Medical Center in Maryland. ABC's Christiane Cordero.
19: It's up to the president in this case to disclose what he wants to disclose and not disclose what he doesn't want to disclose. But nonetheless, it's true that the president posted on social media after the appointment today, writing everything, quote, checked out perfectly, calling this evaluation his six-month physical.
14: It's Trump's third dental exam in 5 months. Experts say the growing popularity of artificial intelligence tools has supercharged scams targeting travelers.
20: Criminals are using AI to scrape your social media and then write realistic messages that sound like they're from the hotel or the restaurant that you booked. And those will use things like social data, like your kids' names or your specific travel dates.
14: Kay McGladrey, senior member of the tech-focused public charity IEEE, the newest exhibit to open at Chicago's Field Museum, blends the world of paleontology with this, according to 10-year-old Ellie Knorr, who visited with her family.
21: This Pokemon thing has been so cool. There's like big Pokemon fossils. It's been really cool. I see a huge one over there. I'm so ready to see that.
14: The Pokemon Fossil Museum is an interactive exhibit that offers the chance for visitors to compare their favorite characters to real-life fossils that inspired the creatures. A mixed day on Wall Street today. Chuck Sievertson, ABC News.
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23: From Bloomberg World Headquarters in New York, I'm Doug Krisner. Let's update top stories. We'll look at market action as well. You know, today's price action in markets was driven by hope for a peace deal between the U.S. and Iran, although tensions between the two are much higher after their military forces clashed overnight near the Strait of Hormuz. The U.S. said it conducted self-defense strikes in southern Iran late Monday. Now, the Iranian Foreign Ministry was condemning the attacks as a violation of the ceasefire. The oil markets, as a result, were volatile today. WTI was down about 2.8% at $93.89, although Brent crude was higher by 3.6% to $99.58. But bear in mind, Brent was down by more than 7% in the European session on Monday. S&P 500 rising to a record high today with a gain of around 0.6% to an all-time high, 75.19. Chip makers leading the charge. We had the Philadelphia Semiconductor Index up 5.5%. As one example, Micron Technology shares were up more than 19% today. That was after UBS predicted the chipmaker's market cap will more than double over the next 12 months. Here is Bloomberg analyst Mandeep Singh.
24: When you look at the gross margins of a company like Micron, I mean, we've gone from negative gross margins to 81% gross margins in a span of few quarters. That just goes to show how tight that supply is. And even though, you know, the CEO was talking about adding more capacity, none of it will be enough to really, supply enough for all these LLMs and inferencing. And so from that perspective, I think the agentic AI shift that we have seen over the past few months has been a real driver for memory.
23: That is Bloomberg's Mandeep Singh. Now, over the past 12 months, Micron shares have soared. Are you ready for this? 860%, of course, fueled by demand for those AI memory chips that Mandeep spoke of. Today, we look at a market value for Micron above $1 trillion. So we had the NASDAQ composite today up 1.2%. Dow Industrial Average, though, weaker by around 0.2%. Yields lower across the Treasury curve today. The two-year was down nearly 8 basis points. Last quoted in New York at around 4.03%. The 10-year down nearly 7 basis points to 4.48%. And at the same time today, money markets scaled back their bets on a near-term hike from the Fed. Global news 24 hours a day and whenever you want it with Bloomberg News Now. I'm Doug Krisner in New York. 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
31: 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I'm June Grosso. Ahead in this hour, the FDA is giving companies permission to sell unapproved electronic cigarettes and nicotine pouches. Is the abortion pill still at risk legally? And Skechers is sued over allegedly misleading promotional emails.

0: A new FDA rule will allow companies to sell unapproved electronic cigarettes and nicotine patches, and that includes fruit-flavored vapes, which are especially appealing to kids. All the companies have to do is submit an application that the agency has agreed to review. That goes against the way the FDA has traditionally worked, where the approval process is normally rigorous and involves multiple steps. According to the Associated Press, senior officials in the agency's tobacco center were blindsided by the new guidelines. Earlier this month, the FDA authorized fruit-flavored vapes for the first time. Of the more than 1.6 million middle and high school students who currently vape, nearly 90% use flavored e-cigarettes, with fruit flavors being the most popular, followed by candy, desserts, or other sweets. My guest is healthcare attorney Harry Nelson, a partner at Leach Tishman Nelson Hardiman. Harry, tell us about these new rules.
1: So we have this law, the Tobacco Control Act, which requires that new tobacco products can't be legally marketed without pre-market authorization. And the law gives the FDA the power to deny this pre-market authorization unless there's a showing that the product would appropriately protect the public health. And so what's happened now is that the administration has said the FDA put out a guidance statement that it's not going to prioritize enforcement against certain unauthorized e-cigarette products and oral nicotine pouch products. So in meaning the government basically said, even though these products are not legally on the market, the government is not going to go after them. That's basically what happened in the last couple of days here.
0: And this breaks with the FDA policy of requiring scientific verification?
1: Yeah, this is definitely a relaxation of the federal policy of being tough on tobacco products and being concerned about public health. And it's basically the FDA saying, this is a low priority. And even though what you're doing is not legal, let's call it at best gray market, these products can stay on the shelves of stores, even though they're still in scientific review, even though the FDA has not ruled on them. And this is really a flip from where we were, you know, just a year and a half ago, where the FDA, you know, rejected the idea that having an application on file was sufficient to create a safe harbor to allow these products to be out there. So previously, the FDA would not allow these products to be on shelves. And now it sounds like the enforcement climate is really completely gone 180 degrees. And the FDA is going to basically soften its position and allow a new lane kind of for gray market tobacco products.
0: I mean, is this odd timing because it was posted just days before the former FDA commissioner resigned? Was it pushed through? It just sounds like the timing is weird.
1: Yeah, it's interesting. It definitely seems like this kind of reflects a little bit of the chaos that is going on in the FDA. A lot of the reporting around this story has emphasized that the senior leadership within the FDA Tobacco Center were basically blindsided, and that this appeared just before Commissioner Makary resigned. So there seems to be a lot of upheaval and a little bit of chaos at the FDA. And certainly nobody who's in the tobacco regulation group at the FDA saw this coming or seems to be supportive of this new relaxed action.
0: So the FDA spokesperson said this approach strengthens protections against youth nicotine addiction while supporting evidence-based alternatives for adult smokers seeking to move away from combustible tobacco products. Whatever that
1: means. Yeah, it's interesting. Right. Certainly, even the folks in the administration who are supporting the relaxation of tobacco are trying to emphasize that this is for adult products and that they are not loosening standards on tobacco products that are being used by minors. So they're trying to, you know, still reserve the right to be more aggressive in enforcement against products that appeal to teens and to focus on just letting adults have more leeway and just not investing enforcement dollars into this product market.
0: Hasn't the FDA resisted approving flavor vapes for kids, but yet the mango and blueberry flavored vapes were okayed during the FDA commissioner's last week?
1: Right. There's, by the way, there's something like over 40 e-cigarette products and already 20 of these like flavored pouch varieties out there. I think the FDA has been trying to walk a line, and I think the line shifted a little bit this week. But I think even now, you know, the administration's position is that protecting teen smokers from products that are clearly appealing to kids is still a problem and still something they're going to pursue. But the real message that they're trying to emphasize, I think, was loosening the rules on adult tobacco products.
0: The number of underage vapors has gone down. I don't know if that plays any part in this.
1: You know, to be honest with you, I'm not totally up to speed on the on where underage vaping is. I know that a lot of the efforts of the last couple of years have definitely reduced use, particularly in and around schools. But so I think there was a lot of attention, obviously, to, you know, the nicotine addiction risk, the potential effect on brain development of like anxiety and ADD, ADHD, mood issues coming up from these, and just the kind of significant marketing. And we saw a lot of schools crack down on this. We saw like social media, you know, sort of really tamping down. So it would not surprise me if there has been a reduction, although I still think there still is clearly a significant use of flavored disposable vapes among teens, and still a problem of, you know, social networks being used to get kids who aren't supposed to get, who are too young, getting them vapes. There still is a problem of, you know, illegal retail sales happening. And I think, honestly, I think one of the big pieces of the story is that we're likely to see states particularly filling the void. You know, as we've seen in other areas of federal enforcement, when the federal government sort of steps back a little bit, we're going to see many states kind of step up and crack down much more on this.
0: Right now, California, Massachusetts, New Jersey, New York, and Rhode Island enforce statewide bans on most or all flavored vaping products, and other states have more limited bans. And you're right that about 1.63 million middle and high school students currently vape. That's a decrease from 2.13 million in 2023, but still a huge number. Almost 6% of kids. Harry, I'm wondering if these new rules have anything to do with Trump, who, when he came to office, promised that he would save the vaping industry. And big tobacco companies have made contributions to Trump and his causes.
1: Yeah, it's definitely, there's no question that this is a case where the federal government is sort of throwing a bone to the tobacco industry, that they're really giving them a little bit of room here to ramp up sales and signaling a kind of a more permissive environment. So I do think this is clearly a big win for big tobacco and a setback for everybody invested in, you know, public health, sort of anti-tobacco efforts. So the companies that are, you know, particularly companies that have applications or pending are going to benefit by being able to, you know, promote those products more. They don't have to be as nervous about the, you know, the unapproved status of their applications. So those are going to be the biggest winners within the tobacco industry.
0: Because I can't think of any reason to do this as far as public health is concerned.
1: You know, I think this is a little bit of a signal that the federal government is kind of moving out of, I don't know what you want to call it, the nanny state, you know, sort of the, it depends, you know, the, a lot of the public health protections that we see, where we've seen federal stepping back, have been about individual choice, even where it's not consistent with public health, right? We've seen that with like federal rollbacks on environmental and climate regulation, right? That I think we see that the states are getting more aggressive and in a lot of directions the federal government's moving in the opposite direction, and I think it partly is by some skepticism about broad federal administrative power and ways in which people particularly on the right are talking about smaller government. Part of what that means is less activist laws limiting commerce, right? I think this is one of those examples.
0: Okay, stay with me, Harry. Coming up next on the Bloomberg Law Show, we'll take a look at the legal fight over the abortion pill. And later in the show, have you ever gotten an email from a retailer saying the clock is ticking or savings end tonight, only to find that the savings continued the next day? Skechers is facing a class action lawsuit seeking millions of dollars in damages for allegedly sending deceptive promotional emails. In other legal news today, the Supreme Court denied the National Football League's effort to move a race discrimination lawsuit by Minnesota Vikings defensive coordinator Brian Flores into arbitration. That clears the way for some of his claims to proceed. In declining to consider the case, the justices avoided delving into whether the NFL's arbitration agreements are unenforceable because of a designation that makes Commissioner Roger Goodell the default arbitrator. Remember, you can always get the latest legal news by listening to our Bloomberg Law podcasts. 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
2: Now, your three-day weather forecast on Bloomberg 92.9.
3: Partly cloudy tonight, low in the lower to middle 60s. Partly sunny, warm Wednesday. Could see a shower or thunderstorm late in the day, high in the middle 80s. Partly to mostly cloudy Wednesday night, low 55 to 60. Partly sunny, cooler, a late day shower Thursday, high in the middle to upper 60s. Partly sunny Friday, more late day showers, high in the middle to upper 60s. I'm Scott Kaplan with your three-day forecast on Bloomberg 92.9.
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13: Yeah, you know, our business in automotive has been on a tear over the last many years. We are going to exit FY26 at a $6 billion of annualized revenue, which, you know, has grown up 8x over the last 6 years. The partnership with Stellantis is actually one of a kind. We've been building for the digital future of cars for a number of years, and physical AI, as you know, is coming into every single vehicle. The digital chassis that we build essentially allows an automaker to be able to modernize all of their vehicles across the board, from connectivity to the in-cabin experience to the driving experience of a vehicle. And this partnership with Antonio and Ned at Stellantis is a one of a kind. This essentially means we get to deploy, starting in model year 28, across all of their platforms, from Chrysler's to Fiat's to Dodge to the Peugeot brands, the Citroen brands, across every global footprint the Stellantis vehicles are deployed in, which is really every market outside of China, our entire fleet of products. This is a new change in the way Stellantis is developing their vehicles. It's one single architecture that gets homogenized so that you can move fast. You can become a software company, working with partners across the board to be able to bring self-driving capability, AI into every single cabin, and of course, connected vehicles. And you know, we've been building this for really the entire industry over the last many years, and this is what we're going to do with Stellantis.
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0: A divided Supreme Court allowed a widely used abortion pill to continue to be dispensed by mail about 2 weeks ago, putting on hold a federal appeals court decision that had briefly required patients to make an in-person visit to a provider. In a one-paragraph order that gave no explanation, the justices granted requests from the drug's manufacturers to keep it fully available while the legal fight goes forward. Justices Clarence Thomas and Samuel Alito issued strongly worded dissents, with Thomas saying the companies were engaged in a criminal enterprise. Louisiana is seeking to upend the FDA's decision during Joe Biden's presidency to permit remote prescriptions for mifepristone, a drug the FDA first approved in 2000. The case could have upended abortion access nationwide. Pill-induced abortions account for 63% of all pregnancy terminations in 2023, and mifepristone was used in the vast majority of cases. But the reprieve may only be temporary. The FDA, under President Donald Trump, says it's conducting a safety review of mifepristone, and it could try to impose new restrictions down the road. I've been talking to healthcare attorney Harry Nelson. Harry, this fight over mifepristone is going to come back to the court again, isn't it?
1: I mean, my read on the Supreme Court decision is that, you know, clearly the Supreme Court does not want to get in the way. You know, it's very clear that the Supreme Court really doesn't want to revisit this. But clearly, you know, the states remain very, you know, actively involved in it. And so this is definitely not going to be the last case where the Supreme Court is dealing with mifepristone. The states are still going to keep arguing that the FDA is exceeding its authority under the Food, Drug, and Cosmetic Act. The same exact claim that was made in this case, that the FDA improperly loosened the risk evaluation and mitigation studies, REMS restrictions. And we're going to see, you know, continued fights, right, about how much deference the court should give the FDA on its scientific judgment. And we're still going to see activist states, you know, abortion restrictive states, arguing that they have the right to second guess the FDA and that they can override kind of a national drug approval based on their state policy. So I think this issue is still going to be, we're still in this environment where the states are increasingly trying to compete in their different, you know, regulatory frameworks for this, and we're going to continue to see a number of states trying to be more restrictive blocking mailing, blocking telehealth access. And this issue is not going anywhere. And, you know, I think for people on the, you know, abortion, on the reproductive rights protection side of this fight, I think it is good news that the Supreme Court is at least holding true to what it said when it repealed Roe v. Wade, which was that it really wanted to send this issue back to the states and wasn't going to, you know, to intervene to support broader restrictions. So this is at least one way in which the Supreme Court has lived up to that signal that it gave. And so for all the frustration that so many people have about the decision to get rid of Roe v. Wade, I do think it's a positive sign that the Supreme Court is not wanting to get in the way of the FDA, not wanting to get in the way of pharmacies. And by the way, one of the biggest things we haven't spoken about is, you know, the question of whether the FDA takeover will ultimately lead to restriction internally. That's really an incredible tell on where the Trump administration sits within this whole question.
0: How many studies were done to show that mifepristone was safe? And now the FDA is doing a new study, and Bloomberg News reported in December that the FDA was slow walking its safety study until after the midterm elections, although Health and Human Services denied the report.
1: Yeah, it's very interesting. This is clearly a place where the administration is not in a hurry to create political upheaval. Obviously, this issue has been such a galvanizing one in past election cycles. And so the FDA has actually, you know, I think a lot of people are surprised. A lot of people thought that this administration would reverse, you know, on the safety and effectiveness of mifepristone. It's been, by the way, 26 years since a clinical review, and really there is no record of serious adverse events. So the people who are saying that it's unsafe have to point to its actual intended effect to claim that it's unsafe, essentially because it terminates pregnancies, right? So it's interesting, you know, the FDA is clearly under, you know, competing political pressures, and it's clearly a much more complicated landscape than a lot of people anticipated.
0: And what about RFK's position? Is he solidly in place at the head of HHS, or is it wobbly?
1: It's super interesting that he has not been, it's a really good question why, clearly as one of the most visible and controversial members of this cabinet, he has not seemed to be in jeopardy. I do think that he has there are several advantages he has. He has, because of the MAHA, you know, Make America Healthy Again political base that remains very loyal to him, there is, I think, some concern about what his removal would mean to part of the Trump, you know, voting base. And he's remained aligned with President Trump on a number of very populist themes about, you know, underinvestment in chronic disease, you know, the food and chemical regulation, skepticism towards big pharma. So he's got his anti-establishment messaging is actually something that I think, you know, resonates with President Trump. But I do think he is less stable today than he was a year ago. And clearly some of his most controversial appointees have already been, you know, forced to resign or withdrawn. And we've seen the courts blocking some of his vaccine related actions. So he definitely seems to be in a weaker position, even though he remains the public face of the, you know, here. And so I think he's navigating some tricky waters in terms of, you know, the MAHA populist base that wants to see radical FDA reform on vaccines, on confronting big pharma. He's got to navigate the traditional stakeholders within healthcare who are very wary of him. And of course, all of the, you know, Trump political operatives. So I think in the near term, it doesn't look like he's going anywhere, but I wouldn't bet that, you know, he's going to make it through the entire Trump second term.
0: And I heard more than one person concerned about how the hantavirus scare would be handled under HHS with Kennedy in charge.
1: It's interesting to watch, given the post-COVID environment, like where, you know, how much, you know, the fact that it didn't cause as a panic. I think the fact that it happened on this boat, you know, sort of made it a little bit more contained and less scary. But by the way, the Hanta virus does not seem to be, it doesn't seem to spread very quickly, but Ebola's back, you know, and granted, still in Africa, but it definitely is. We're seeing some more, that seems much more like of a real story. But I think just because, you know, we've all become virus experts, right? Like, right. No one's predicting it's that it's going to be able to get to the United States just because it kind of kills people too quickly.
0: Let's hope it doesn't. Thanks so much for joining me tonight, Harry. That's healthcare attorney Harry Nelson of Leach Tishman Nelson Hardiman. Turning now to other legal news, Skechers is facing a class action lawsuit seeking millions of dollars in damages. A judge has refused to dismiss the lawsuit that accuses the footwear and apparel company of repeatedly sending deceptive promotional emails with phrases like "the clock is ticking" or "today only" to pressure consumers into making purchases in a hurry. For example, one email on May 26th of last year said, "Long weekend savings end tonight" in the heading. But an email the next day said, "Surprise, long weekend savings extended for today." And Skechers is not the only retailer facing lawsuits over deadline-focused subject lines under Washington State's Commercial Electronic Mail Act. Joining me is Sean Collins, a partner at Stradling. Sean, tell us about this lawsuit.
15: So it's a Washington law that Washington has been enforcing a lot lately. Effectively, what catches a lot of people off guard about this particular law. So the Washington passed this law. It's predicated on the federal law, which is the CAN-SPAM Act. So I don't know if you're familiar with the CAN-SPAM Act, but it's something that people haven't really talked about a lot lately. The CAN-SPAM Act was passed back when we were still using fax machines, okay? And so it was created because people were abusing fax machines similar to how they abuse emails nowadays, where people's fax machines. So I remember when I first started practicing law back in like 99, 2000 timeframe, it was my job as a young clerk to go over to the fax machine and pull off all the faxes and then take them to their respective partners. And, you know, I would fall victim to it. You go over there and there would be like this headline that would come off on the fax, like, "Oh, would you be interested in going to an Astros game today?" I was clerking in Houston at the time, and I remember it would catch my attention. I'm like, "I would love to go to an Astros game." So then you pull it off, you start reading it, and it has nothing to do with an Astros game. It's them trying to sell you some type of bubble gum or soda or something like that. And so they created the CAN-SPAM Act because people were tired of their fax machines getting clogged up with unwanted solicitations and advertisements. So CAN-SPAM Act was a federal law that was passed that said, hey, stop clogging up people's fax machines with unimportant stuff, and you have an obligation to tell them what you want. All right, so Washington passed this law to basically kind of update it, bring it into the modern era whereby they don't want people kind of duping people with emails, okay? And so Washington has started to enforce this law. So you'll see this lawsuit is very focused on what's being presented to people in the form of emails. Like, is the headline of your email, you know, creating a false impression or a misleading lead to the person that's the recipient of that email? So obviously here, they're focused on the fact that the headline of these emails was creating a false time clock in people's head. Today only, the clock is ticking, and, you know, long weekend savings end tonight, creating a false sense of urgency.
0: Okay, coming up next on the Bloomberg Law Show, I'll continue this conversation with Sean Collins. We'll find out how the judge ruled and why Skechers might still have a win ahead. I'm June Grosso, and you're listening to Bloomberg.
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3: ABC News, I'm Chuck Sievertson. A fatal explosion at a pulp and paper mill in Longview, Washington today. A tank filled with a chemical used in the papermaking process ruptured, say fire officials. 10 people were taken to the hospital, some seriously injured.
21: Unknown number of fatalities at this moment. As you said, we have confirmed that there are fatalities, but the exact number is undetermined.
3: Fire Chief Scott Goldstein says the area is stabilized. A threat of a major explosion is gone at the military aircraft factory in Orange County, California. Crews have cooled down the damaged chemical tanks, say fire officials. But since there's still a chance of a leak or a smaller blast, not all evacuation orders are lifted. In a major snub to President Trump's efforts for the midterm elections, a proposed South Carolina congressional map that could have flipped a Democrat seat to Republicans has been killed by the Republican-controlled state Senate. President Trump says today's six-month physical exam went perfectly. This is ABC News.
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22: From Bloomberg World Headquarters in New York, I'm Doug Krisner. Let's update top stories. We'll look at market action as well. It's one of the most expensive races in the history of the U.S. Senate. The GOP runoff today between incumbent Senator John Cornyn against Texas AG Ken Paxton. Final votes are expected around 9 p.m. Eastern time, with results shortly after that. Today's price action in markets driven by hope of a peace deal between the U.S. and Iran. Even so, tensions between these two have spiked after their military forces clashed overnight near the Strait of Hormuz. Now, the U.S. had conducted self-defense strikes in southern Iran late Monday. On the other hand, Iran's foreign minister condemned the attacks as a violation of the ceasefire. Meantime, security in the Strait of Hormuz remains unclear. Former NATO Supreme Allied Commander James Stravita says the strait needs to reopen as part of any deal.
23: I've sailed that strait close to 100 times in command and as a junior officer. It's tough navigation when you're before you get into drones attacking you and sea mines. So there's going to be a lot of work to do to get it open, but it has to be open.
22: Retired Admiral James Stravitas, now a columnist for Bloomberg Opinion. The oil market remained volatile today. WTI in New York trading was up 2.8% at $93.89. The Brent contract, I should say WTI lost 2.8%. The Brent contract was higher by 3.8%, although in Monday's session during European trading, Brent crude was down by more than 7%. S&P 500 advancing to a record high today with a gain of 0.6%. Chipmakers leading the charge. Micron Technology jumping more than 19% after UBS predicted the chipmaker's market cap will more than double over the next 12 months. NASDAQ Composite was up 1.2% today. Dow Industrial Average, on the other hand, weaker by 0.2%. We had yields down across the Treasury curve at the short end. The two-year was down about 7 basis points, last quoted at 4.03%, a 10-year at 4.48%. This is Bloomberg.
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24: Partly cloudy tonight, low in the lower 60s. Partly sunny, maybe a late-day shower or thunderstorm Wednesday. We'll get up into the middle 80s. Partly to mostly cloudy Wednesday night, low 55 to 60. Partly sunny, cooler, some late-day showers Thursday, high 65 to 70. Partly sunny Friday, showers possible late in the day again, high in the middle to upper 60s. I'm Scott Kaplan with your three-day forecast on Bloomberg 92.9.
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2: 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World number one Jannik Sinner, off to a good start. It took 2 hours, 8 minutes to knock off French wildcard Clément Tabor 6-1, 6-3, 6-4 for his 30th straight win. Women's world number one Aryna Sabalenka also won today in straight sets. Meanwhile, a stunner, fifth-seeded American Jessica Pegula was upset by Australian Kimberly Burrell 1-6, 6-3, 6-3. The other shocker of the day saw 97th-ranked Australian Adam Walton defeat sixth-seeded Daniil Medvedev in five sets. Not so easy for fourth-seeded Canadian Felix Auger-Aliassime, who completed an epic comeback, winning in a fifth-set tiebreak to beat unseeded German Daniel Altmaier. Fourth-seeded Coco Gauff, Emma Navarro, Naomi Osaka, and Tian Lerner also advance. With this tennis update, I'm Erica Herskowitz, Westwood One Sports.
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6: Skechers is facing a class action lawsuit seeking millions of dollars in damages. A judge has refused to dismiss the lawsuit that accuses the footwear and apparel company of repeatedly sending deceptive promotional emails with phrases like "the clock is ticking" or "today only" to pressure consumers into making purchases in a hurry. For example, one email on May 26th of last year said, "Long weekend savings end tonight" in the heading. But an email the next day said, "Surprise, long weekend savings extended for today." And Skechers is not the only retailer facing lawsuits over deadline-focused subject lines under Washington State's Commercial Electronic Mail Act. I've been talking to Sean Collins, a partner at Stradling. Sean, tell us what Skechers argued to try to get the case thrown out.
7: One of the arguments that the Skechers attorneys tried to make was the preemption argument, meaning that the federal can spam law preempts the Washington law, meaning that if I, as a company, Skechers, if I'm complying with the federal law, I shouldn't have to create a separate mechanism to comply with the Washington law as well. Yeah, so the first argument there was that the federal can spam act displaces the state level claims. So the court rejected that argument. Now, there was one other argument, which I think was actually a very clever argument that was made by the Skechers team, was, well, hey, you know, that law similar to the Can Spam Act was effectively saying that the information had to be false, meaning it was a lie what you put in the heading. They were basically saying that, you know, when we put "today only sale extended" in the heading, that was not false or misleading. Because Skechers was essentially saying, look, you know, as a company, it's our prerogative if we want to extend our sale, and that's actually a benefit for the consumer. So typically in a consumer protection context, the argument is your conduct beneficial for the consumer or is it detrimental to the consumer? They're saying we're extending a sale, and even though the sale was supposed to end on Memorial Day, we extended it to the following day, the Tuesday after Memorial Day. So that's a net benefit for the consumer because they're getting an extra 24 hours to make this purchase. And so the state of Washington rejected that argument. Now, keep in mind that they just basically rejected their motion to dismiss in this case. So

0: just, you know, for context, they were just trying to get win on a motion to dismiss, which is basically saying you didn't even state claims that could withstand litigation. And so the court was saying, I'm going to give the plaintiffs an opportunity to prove these claims now in a court of law, as opposed to dismissing them at the pleadings phase. So Skechers still has an opportunity to prevail in this case. I think they will ultimately end up prevailing in this case. But it was an interesting interpretation of the law from the state, from the court, just from the standpoint of, you know, effectively, the court has said that even though what you're saying in your heading might be literally true, meaning sale extended for 24 hours, don't miss out on the opportunity, the plaintiffs, they're saying it was false from the standpoint of you made it seem like it was only a Memorial Day sale. And there may have been consumers that rushed to purchase this over the weekend, when in reality, this was not a limited time sale. It was a sale that was going to be going on for a while. You just duped the consumer into believing that they had to purchase now or else they would miss the opportunity.
1: Do we really think that consumers, two consumers or the plaintiffs went to a lawyer and said, we want to sue over this? Or is this a class action plaintiff's lawyer looking for plaintiffs to file suit over this?
0: So that's a great question. So a little bit of both. So these cases in California, they refer to them as pricing law cases. And so I have been seeing numerous, I've probably seen 10 of these over the past 2 years from my clients here in the state of California, because the state of California has a pricing law on the books that basically says that you cannot offer a sale price for longer than 90 days if you have not sold that product at the actual retail price within the last 90 days. So if I offer you, June, I tell you, I say, hey, I have this, you know, this skincare product that I'm offering. I typically sell it for $49.99, but I'm gonna put it on sale for $19.99 for you. If I have not sold that product at $49.99 within the last 90 days, the state of California says that is a false representation to a customer, because you're basically trying to create the mental impression that they're getting a $20 discount, when in reality, you've never sold that product at the $49.99 price point. It's always been $19.99, but you're making them believe they're getting a discount, when in reality, you're just selling it at the actual price that it's worth, which is $19.99. So in California, we call them pricing law cases because you can't have a product on sale perpetually. Now, that case came out of Kohl's. That was the first big case that happened like that. And I want to say that was maybe 10 or 12 years ago. Kohl's got in trouble for that because pretty much the entire Kohl's department store had price tags on it with strike-through pricing is what it's referred to. And it makes the customer who's walking through the store think, oh, this thing used to be $99.99 or $100, and I'm now getting it for $30. What a great deal, 70% off. When in reality, Kohl's has never sold that thing for $100.
1: That seems
0: so the actual price is probably $30.
1: That seems more harmful to consumers or more deceptive than this, which is what? Instead of buying it the day after Memorial Day or whatever, I'm rushed to buy it by Memorial Day. I mean, it just seems like, what are the damages here? Or is it just the damages stated under this law? Because it doesn't seem like they lost really anything.
0: That's true. And that's why I think Skechers is making great arguments. I think ultimately they're probably going to prevail. But great question. So in those California pricing cases, there's usually a dual claim. And so all of my clients use it. And look, there's no law that says you can't do this. But you've probably seen it when you're checking out online. Sometimes they'll put up a timer or a clock and it says this price is only available for the next 10 minutes. And then that timer sitting right there above the purchase button and it's counting down on you. And then it gets down to 2 or 3 minutes. And as a consumer, you feel a sense of urgency to purchase now so I don't miss this $70 discount. So the courts are kind of split. The circuits are split on it as well as to whether or not a timer is unlawful. Because there's no statute that says a timer is unlawful. So what Washington is doing right now, they're trying to use this Washington law to effectively say timers or representations that a sale is for a limited time only are false and misleading, because you are basically pushing a consumer into purchasing something that they may otherwise not want, but they're purchasing for fear of missing out on the discount. And they're saying you're creating a false narrative about how long this discount will be available to them. That's the allegation here against Skechers.
1: This is not the only lawsuit like this.
0: There are others like this in Washington. So this is not new, but it's new from the standpoint that Washington is kind of following suit with California. So in the absence of having the pricing law that California has, they're trying to use their own version of this law to make it apply to representations and banners of emails that create the false impression that a sale is about to expire.
1: Have any of these cases been appealed beyond the trial court level?
0: They have. Like this Skechers case, one of the reasons why you're starting to see it more prevalent now is because there was a Washington Supreme Court case in 2025. It was Brown versus Old Navy. And Old Navy was accused of the exact same thing that Skechers is being accused of here right now, which is effectively saying that the state's email marketing law covers not just whether a message is commercial in nature, but also whether the claims about the promotion dates are accurate. And so, like I say, the Canned Spam Act came from the standpoint of federal law, was created back in the 80s and 90s when people were trying to say, hey, stop sending commercial advertisements over my fax machine. This fax machine is for business. Then it pivoted to stop sending people emails to their business account when you're trying to solicit them for commercial purposes when it's supposed to be designed for business. Now they're trying to say that this Washington marketing law covers messages that are not just commercial in nature, so it's not focused on whether or not somebody's unlawfully soliciting you, but it's also focused on whether or not people are making false claims in the email marketing context. So here they're focusing on whether or not these promotion dates are accurate.
1: How forcefully has Washington been taking action under this law?
0: So like I say, it was the Supreme Court case, it was the Old Navy case, the Brown versus Old Navy decision that emboldened the state of Washington. So I'll say, you know, I have a state attorney general practice. That's one of my big core practice areas here in my law firm. You know, historically, the states that are the most aggressive when it comes to the attorney general's office and the consumer protection division within that attorney general office, California and New York have always historically been the most aggressive for obvious reasons. They have the biggest marketplaces. So there's 40 million people in the state of California. If we were our own economy, we'd be the fourth or fifth largest economy in the world. So obviously our consumer protection division acts a lot like a mini FTC. Same thing with New York. Texas would be third, but then Washington's right up there in terms of the aggressiveness. So I'm saying that from the standpoint of right now, Washington has about over 100 of these lawsuits pending against retailers, basically alleging the same thing that they allege against Skechers, that their deadline focused subject lines, you know, the headline of there's a deadline on this deal, you know, followed by extensions or repeats of the same sales. They're saying that that's false or misleading. And so I think everybody should keep an eye on this for sure, especially if you're trying to sell products in the state of Washington, because I don't think that the Attorney General office in Washington or the plaintiff's bar in Washington, they're not going to slow down. There's going to be more of these cases for sure. You know, I have lots of clients that get sued for having timers on their websites, and there's no law that says it's not lawful.
1: Hate those timers.
0: Gotten to the point where I don't even believe them. It's like, you know what? If I'm not ready to purchase, or if I still want to do some other price comparisons, so be it. I'll find the deal somewhere else, you know? So I ignore them. But, you know, look, I've been presented with some data from attorneys general offices, consumer data. So attorneys general, like the consumer protection divisions of these offices, they do a lot of market research. And there's a lot of market research that suggests that timer has a significant influence on consumers making the decision to purchase the product.
1: I can see why. Thanks so much, Sean. That's Sean Collins, a partner at Stradling. And that's it for this edition of the Bloomberg Law Show. 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I'm June Grosso. 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
4: From ABC News, I'm Dave Packer. Multiple people are dead and several others are injured after a chemical tank rupture at a pulp and paper mill in Washington State. Cowlitz Fire and Rescue Chief Scott Goldstein on the caustic contents of that tank.
5: This is white liquor. It is a chemical mixture of sodium hydroxide, sodium sulfide, and disodium carbonate that is used in the paper making process.
4: Goldstein says the scene is stable, and in Orange County, California, officials say the threat of a major explosion from a damaged chemical tank is averted, a crack relieving internal pressure, but the crisis still not over.
6: This whole thing is looking a whole lot better. With that threat gone, with the pressure and the temperature down, they have been able to cool it off. In fact, firefighters saying a few moments ago they are no longer spraying the big stream of water onto it.
4: ABC's Alex Stone. A couple of wins for Democrats in Alabama. A three-judge federal panel unanimously blocking Republicans from using their 2023 congressional map, saying it intentionally discriminates on the basis of race. ABC's Devin Dwyer.
7: Alabama Republicans are not giving up this fight. They plan to go back to the Supreme Court again. I think by my count, that would be the fourth time in this battle over their 2023 election map. Back to the Supreme Court. Of course, we're right up against the wall. The primary's already underway.
4: And in South Carolina, the state Senate rejecting President Trump's push to redraw the state's congressional districts in hopes Republicans could gain an extra seat. Early in-person voting there has already begun. A primary runoff in Texas today between four-term incumbent Senator John Cornyn facing Trump-endorsed Texas Attorney General Ken Paxton. The winner of the Republican nomination will run against Democratic State Representative James Tallarico in November. Iran vowing to retaliate after the Pentagon says the U.S. launched new, quote, self-defense strikes targeting Iranian missile launchers and boats around the Straits of Hormuz. 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
9: High pressure remains in control across the Boston area. Skies will be partly cloudy as we head into the evening and overnight hours. Mild tonight, lows only dropping to the lower to middle 60s. Partly sunny skies, warm on Wednesday. A cold front will move in late in the day. Maybe not much moisture with it, but there could be a widely scattered shower or thunderstorm by late afternoon or evening. Temperatures will get up into the middle 80s. Partly to mostly cloudy, a little cooler behind the front Wednesday night, low in the middle to upper 50s. Partly sunny skies for Thursday. Thursday, weak disturbance will move through, possibly triggering a shower or two during the afternoon and evening. Highs only in the middle to upper 60s. Partly sunny Friday. Some more showers possible late in the day as another system drops southward from Canada. High in the middle to upper 60s. I'm Scott Kaplan, and that's your Bloomberg three-day forecast. 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
4: Six men have been arrested in South America for the burglaries of several star athletes' homes, including Travis Kelce and Patrick Mahomes.
10: Back in 2024, the Chiefs were just minutes into a game when the thieves broke into Kelce's home and stole jewelry, watches, cash, and other luxury merchandise. Hours earlier, a burglary was reported at Mahomes' home. And the following month, authorities say the same crew targeted the home of Milwaukee Bucks player Bobby Portis during a game.
4: ABC's Hannah Bata. Three people were killed when a passenger van hit an elephant in a national park in Uganda. The van was transporting employees of the Uganda Revenue Authority. It wasn't clear if the elephant survived the crash. 5 months into the year, and the U.S. has seen two shark attacks, the latest off the Texas Gulf Coast.
11: Around 8 million people visit Galveston Island each year, and local officials say that in the past century, only 17 have been bitten by sharks. On Monday, a 17-year-old fishing with his dad on a boat off Galveston was helping to haul in a shark they had caught when he was bitten. His father applied a tourniquet until help arrived, but the teen had reportedly lost a lot of blood when he finally made it to a hospital.
4: ABC's Jim Ryan. Two famous TV stars will be making their Broadway debut later this year in the same show. Seinfeld actress Julia Louis-Dreyfus will headline a Broadway revival of the Tony Award-winning play Other Desert Cities. She'll be joined by Stranger Things alum Joe Keery. Dave Packer, ABC News.
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13: From Bloomberg World Headquarters in New York, I'm Doug Krisner. Let's update market action, look at our top business stories as well. We're less than an hour away from trading in Tokyo, Sydney, and Seoul. It's one of the most expensive races in the history of the U.S. Senate. The GOP runoff between incumbent Senator John Cornyn and Texas Attorney General Ken Paxton. Now, the final votes are expected at around 9 p.m. Eastern Time, with results soon afterwards. Today's price action in markets was driven by hope for a peace deal between the U.S. and Iran. Even so, tension between these two spiked after their military forces clashed overnight near the Strait of Hormuz. Now, the U.S. said it conducted self-defense strikes in southern Iran late Monday, while the Iranian foreign minister condemned the attacks as a violation of the ceasefire. It was a volatile day in crude oil, with WTI losing about 2.8% in New York trading. Brent was up about 3.6%, although to be fair, in the Monday session during European trading, Brent was down by more than 3%. Right now, WTI at 93.55, the Brent contract settled at 99.58. We had a record high for the S&P 500 today with a gain of around 0.6%. Chip makers out in front. Micron Technology jumped more than 19%. That was after UBS predicted the chip makers' market cap will more than double over the next 12 months. And Qualcomm reached a deal with TikTok owner ByteDance to supply chips for AI data centers. We are told that ByteDance is set to procure millions of Qualcomm chips known as application-specific integrated circuits. Here is Bloomberg's Ian King.
14: They're pursuing two strategies, their own chips, their own processors, so rivals to NVIDIA's products, if you like, but also the Broadcom strategy as well, which is, look, you've got your ideas, you've got your designs, but you don't really know quite how to get this done in the kind of volumes that you need to do. Give it to us, we'll get it across the line for you. That's kind of the role that they're looking at here.
13: That is Bloomberg's Ian King. Shares in Qualcomm up 4.5% today. In the Treasury market, yields were down across the curve. The two-year losing nearly 8 basis points, last quoted in New York at 4.03%. The 10-year down just about 7 basis points to 4.48%. So that's where the action will begin at the top of the hour when the Tokyo session gets underway. Now on the economic front, U.S. consumer confidence edged down in May as views on current economic conditions reflected higher oil prices. Right now, Chicago Nikkei futures down 0.1%. 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
17: 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Today, I'm speaking with the British journalist and broadcaster David Dimbleby about the state of UK politics.
18: We're in a dire state. 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
17: David Dimbleby, who anchored 10 general elections on the febrile atmosphere in UK politics. 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
18: 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I'd say change him. I think you've got a dud there. A nice man and no doubt very intelligent man, but a man so overcautious. Seen publicly somebody who decides something and then once he gets a bit of opposition, turns back.
17: From Bloomberg Weekend, this is the Michelle Hussein Show. I'm Michelle Hussein. As we go into this episode, I want to say that if you're from the UK, then David Dimbleby is not going to need an introduction. You'll know him, or at least you'd recognise him. He was, for decades, the face of election programmes on the BBC, the person who said which party had won, who announced on air in the middle of the night in June 2016, nearly 10 years ago, that the UK had voted to leave the European Union. He has seen prime ministers from Thatcher to Blair and many more since come into power and then leave it. which is why I thought of him in relation to the unrest in the governing Labour Party right now. The possibility that Keir Starmer, who won a landslide election victory just 2 years ago, could soon be unseated by one of his own. I wanted David Dimbleby to put that in a wider context, to analyse what's happening in the UK, to look at its leaders, Starmer, of course, but also Andy Burnham, his most prominent potential challenger, and Nigel Farage of the Reform UK Party, who, you might remember, has been on this show. And David Dimbleby was also the face of royal coverage on the BBC. So this includes his reflections going right back to Diana's funeral in 1997 and to the King and Prince William today. So with that, on to the conversation. This is what happened when he settled into his chair in the studio.
18: Oh, thank you for tempting me in. You only got me here by grotesque flattery.
17: I like to think of it as persuasion, but you're someone who's observed...
18: Are you beginning now?
17: I am, because we're already recording. Is
18: that... How long are we going to talk for?
17: I think we'll talk for 40 minutes.
18: Jesus. Yes. Okay.
17: It'll go by quickly, I promise.
18: That's what they say.
17: Yeah.
18: That's just flattery to you.
17: No, just... I you might even enjoy it, you know.
18: No.
17: We'll revisit that question at the end. So with the level of instability that the UK is seeing at the moment, this prospect that we might have a seventh prime minister in a decade, as an observer of the political landscape for so many years, I just want to know what you make of that and why you think it's happening.
18: Well, the churn in prime ministers has really been Tory, hasn't it? Cameron, May, Johnson, Truss, for God's sake. And then Sunak could barely had a chance, and then there was a general election. So it's the Tories who've been doing the churning, not Labour. I do remember there was a famous thing Harold Wilson always said, which was the way to lead the Labour Party when they're in government is to keep driving so hard that everybody's clinging on for dear life, not to fall off the Labour wagon. The moment you sort of show any signs of deferring things, changing your mind, then everybody starts fighting for their idea of what the Labour Party should be. So you need a prime minister who can drive it, and that's the key thing. And then that brings back confidence to the Labour Party, or fear that they'll be kicked out if they're not in accord with it.
17: But the fact that it is happening now to a UK prime minister being questioned, and more than questioned, from within his own party, doesn't that show that there is something wider afoot than these two dominant parties, that there's something about our political firmament or the appetite of our public that seems to engender this?
18: Well, there's certainly an electoral system, and I don't want to go into constitutional things, that absolutely doesn't reflect opinion in the country. And so a lot of people feel that they vote in a general election and it doesn't get represented. I mean, if you look at the last general election, Reform got, I think, more votes than the Liberal Democrats. They got a tiny number of seats. The proportions people get doesn't reflect the balance of opinion. So if you go into the voting booth and you vote and millions of people vote and then you don't get any seats in the House of Commons, you feel unrepresented. And I think that does cause huge frustration. I mean, it's crazy to argue for, you know, a change in our constitution. I don't think that's going to happen. It's a long process, but our constitution is very suited to aristocratic government in the 18th and 19th centuries. I mean, public having views? I mean, people below a certain freehold value of house having views? No, it wasn't contrived for that. It was simply for a simple, virtually a dichotomy. And even then, during the 18th and 19th centuries, we churned prime ministers. So there's nothing much new in the churning that went on with Liz Truss. I mean, she was obviously a disastrous choice and it didn't work out. But it's, I think, much more important is that how do you get, and this is where Reform comes in, and I suspect some of the vote for the Greens come in. If people don't feel that they are getting represented, if you have a swathe of people voting Reform who got more votes, for instance, in the last general election than the Liberal Democrats, but only got four seats to the Liberal Democrats, 40 or 50, whatever it was, then people, you know, facing issues about their income going down and the NHS not serving them well and everything, feel, but I've voted and nothing actually happens.
17: Yeah.
18: And if you take, I mean, you have to be careful with voting, but you have to take sort of accumulation of individual votes. I mean, the suffragists always treat it as their great swathes of opinion. But if you go into the minds of just a single voter, in Makerfield, for instance, where there's going to be this by-election,
17: the one that may bring the likely next prime minister to Parliament.
18: Though Reform won 50% of the vote there in the local elections in that area. So nobody knows quite what will happen. But I mean, if you took that and just examined what individual voters thought and then asked them whether they felt they were represented, that's why they're voting for Reform, because they don't feel, what is that word, heard? They don't feel heard.
17: Mm.
18: But we're off track on the churning of prime ministers, because I think that's much more to do with warfare within political parties.
17: Yes, but I remember the time, and I'm sure you remember as well, where, you know, in the British political establishment, more widely the public, you'd look at the many prime ministers somewhere like Italy and you'd feel quite superior about it, that was not the kind of thing that happened in the UK. Do you think that we are heading for a multi-party system that will mean the only way to govern will be to be in coalitions?
18: Yes.
17: And that will need a different mindset?
18: Certainly on the present form of Reform. I mean, if the local election results were at a general election, and of course, this, you know, there are all sorts of caveats you have to put in about, well, would it have been exactly the same? If it had been, Reform wouldn't have a working majority in the House of Commons. So, of course, there would have to be, yes. And I mean, it's easy, you know, I mean, it's easy to mock countries like Italy, where it was all chaotic and now seems to be rather stable. I mean, these things come and go. We were the sick man of Europe, remember, way back. I mean, in my lifetime, not in yours. We were the sick man of Europe because our growth was low. We had winter of discontent. We had strikes everywhere. The country ground to a halt. We had a three-day week. I mean,
17: I'm not saying I'm optimistic.
18: I'm wondering
17: if you're saying, should one be steady at the moment then? And would you say to the Labour Party, don't change your prime minister?
18: No, absolutely not. I'd say change him. I think you've got a dud there. I mean, a nice man and no doubt very intelligent man, but a man so overcautious and so seen publicly, I don't know what he means privately, but seen publicly as somebody who decides something and then once he gets a bit of opposition, turns back. Unlike Thatcher, unlike Blair, who are kind of bold statement politicians. In times of crisis, you need that. And at the moment, the Labour Party is in complete disarray about what it really wants.
17: So if it is Andy Burnham who comes to Parliament and then is in a position to challenge the Prime Minister, do you think he would be different in substance, or is it the case that he'd be a better communicator and that is crucial in our age?
18: I think he'd be a far better communicator. I don't know what his views are. I mean, I've had him on programmes often and have never quite been able to work out what he stands for, to tell the truth. I think it comes and goes a bit. I mean, you know, we've now got this thing that he wants to go back into the EU. Oh, no, I don't, actually. No, I don't want to go back into the EU. No, but obviously he has to say that, because if he goes, I mean, he's not going to win the Labour Party over. He's not going to win the country over if he says it's time to go back into the EU.
17: Well, he's probably not going to win election in that particular area.
18: Yeah, and in that area, I mean, which was a Reform area. So how would he be different? I think he has on his side the kind of political patina of energy, youth, enthusiasm and the so-called success of Manchester, which is, compared to the UK as a whole, tiny microcosm, but nevertheless generally seen to be successful, that they got industry to come to Manchester. Manchester was revived under Burnham's mayoralty. And we keep on being told he was very good with the buses. So, you know, those sound small things, but they show a kind of willingness to change.
17: More from my conversation with David Dimbleby coming up. I'm Michelle Hussein, and this is Bloomberg.
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9: Partly cloudy tonight, will drop into the lower to middle 60s. Partly sunny, warm Wednesday. A late day shower or thunderstorm can't be ruled out. We'll get up into the middle 80s. Partly to mostly cloudy Wednesday night, low in the middle to upper 50s. Partly sunny, some late day showers Thursday. Cooler, high 65 to 70. Afternoon showers possible Friday, high in the middle to upper 60s. I'm Scott Kaplan with your three-day forecast on Bloomberg 92.9.
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28: The Pentagon is driving this, and through their leadership and innovation, and in our partnership with both Lockheed Martin and all of our major suppliers and their entire supply chain, we're all working rapidly to move at a pace that's never been moved before. Everything from contracting space to investment. We're already about $1 billion into what will be a $9 billion investment into this ramp, to requirements and certifications changes that are going to enable us to move faster. So you can imagine every single element of this throughout thousands of subcontractors and through Lockheed Martin as well, and the Department of War, which is, again, clearly our partner in this. we're all hands on deck to make sure that this happens.
21: Well, as you consider that ramp up, even with the assistance of the Pentagon, are there still constraints to the speed at which you can ramp up capacity, whether in the supply chain or elsewhere? What are the headwinds facing this effort, Tim?
28: Yeah, Kayla, that's a great question. And you can imagine if you have thousands of suppliers and tens of thousands of parts, and you need every single one of them, anything can become a bottleneck. But to first order, absolutely, we are addressing everything from material, things like titanium, which is critical to the build of solid rocket motors, all the way through advanced circuit boards. These are actually pretty intelligent machines that we are building. They're not just simple ballistic rockets. And so all those components have to come together. And fundamentally, what we are doing is, in partnership with the Department of War and all of our suppliers, is that we are methodically going through every single potential choke point.
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17: I'm Michelle Hussein, and you're listening to some highlights from the Michelle Hussein Show podcast on Bloomberg Radio. Today, I'm speaking with the British journalist and broadcaster David Dimbleby about the state of UK politics.
18: People are genuinely feeling hard pressed, hard done by. They're not able to take their holidays. Money doesn't go round as well as it did. And that's really oppressive, because it's a trap. Because the theory of successful social democracy is amelioration all the time. That's the point of it. A society goes richer because of the energy, inventiveness, enthusiasm, and commitment that it has to its own prosperity. So it produces better educated people, it produces more intelligent solutions to problems. And we've had, of course, the problem of going from a heavily industrialized society to a service industry society, which is difficult. But this position of falling back, so you get these terrible stories of, young people unemployed in perpetuity, and then coming forward with supposed mental health problems and then being put on drugs and all that. We're in a dire state. I'm not pretending we're not in a dire state. I think we are in that sense.
17: Economically,
18: as a society,
17: or economically. Socially? I think you mean.
18: Economically, yeah. As well.
17: And what is the impact of that on the social fabric?
18: I don't know. They don't riot. Well, they do riot, actually, as we saw this week. I mean, the two massive demonstrations in London, which mercifully didn't end up in 1,000 deaths. And I think people who vote Reform, I don't know quite what they're after, but it's certainly, I think, probably above all, greater prosperity. That's the one thing people go for. It may get disguised as controlling immigration. You know, it may get disguised as cutting taxation or something, but it's actually GDP growth, so that people feel, each generation feels that they're doing better and not that they're slipping back. And that's the key to good government. And I mean, God knows how at the moment that can be done, because we're, you know, up to our eyes in, we can't get, the IMF says we can't go any further on our debt, on our gilt yields and all that. We can't change that. You can't effectively reduce taxation. You can't effectively, I don't know what you do.
17: Are you
18: but
17: worried?
18: What I do know you do is you have to kind of recognize those are the problems and talk about them.
17: And you need the leaders who are fit for the moment.
18: Yes. I mean, maybe I put too much on leadership, but I do think that acknowledging, you know, you can't just be mealy-mouthed and say things are going to get better and then actually do nothing very much. If you want to, you can explain how awful things are and say we'll do our best. But you have to have a degree of charisma to do it. And one thing our present Prime Minister does not have is charisma. I mean, he mutters. Look at Trump. Trump's a good example. Trump traded on exactly the same disaffection in the middle of America that has led to the rise of Reform. That is to say, lower middle class, put it that way, and working people who just feel they're slipping backwards. And that's why Trump was so enthusiastically endorsed. And that's why he may be in trouble in the midterms if the economy doesn't pick up. And that's a strong, real political instinct. I mean, people in Wall Street or the city can sort of sneer at it and, you know, those are the left behinds. But they're the voters. It's a democracy. And they're the ones who have to be constantly nurtured and looked after if democracy is to work, if to succeed.
17: Are you worried about what the future holds for the country?
18: Yes. Yes. But I've always been worried. I was worried when we had the three-day week. I was worried when the offshoot of the Iraq war. I'm worried about the Iran war. Of course, I'm worried about the future in that sense. But if you mean, am I worried about whether our politics can cope with the crisis we're in? Yes, I am, because I think in some ways it's unfitted to cope for the reasons that I was explaining.
17: What do you think about the prospect of Nigel Farage being the next prime minister?
18: Can I say this? I don't know. I'm not sure he's temperamentally suited to the job. And I haven't yet seen any signs around him of people of calibre to act as Chancellor of the Exchequer, Foreign Secretary, Home Secretary, until we see them and how competent they are. At the moment, it's a bit of a sort of mix and match leftovers, it seems to me. I don't yet feel that Farage is presenting other than himself and some bold ideas which may or may not be acceptable or doable. I don't think he's presenting himself as a government yet, but he's got 3 years to go.
17: We know that they've got a big policy on mass deportations. That's what they have promised if they come to government. Mm. And that does mean that given they want to abolish the indefinite leave to remain status, where people can be here without being British citizens if they've fulfilled the requirements. I mean, the prospect of policies like that, instinctively, how do you respond to them? What do you think they would mean for the Britain we know?
18: I think instinctively that they would be totally disastrous, because I think that the ramifications would go well beyond the few who may be here because they've cheated about their circumstances or, you know, have got indefinite leave to remain improperly. But overall, I think it would have a terrible effect on communities that for 20, 30, 40 years have lived side by side. I think it would be devastating. But I also don't think it would be doable. ICE in Britain? I sort of don't think so. I mean,
17: Well, I've asked Nigel Farage this question because
18: yes?
17: he's been on this podcast.
18: Yes, has he?
17: And he said, we'd do it in our way. That ICE is not the comparison because, you know, ICE armed and obviously they exist in the United States and have done for a long time before Donald Trump. But he was very clear that that a reform government would do it in their own way. So,
18: and what did he mean by that?
17: I think he means that they would be, that they would actually deport people in high numbers in a way that he would say previous governments haven't had the bottle to do. Well, good question.
18: ECHR,
17: we didn't get that far.
18: That, no.
17: Well, they would leave the ECHR.
18: I know, but you look at the process for that. Leave the ECHR. They've got to change the law. They've got to get the judges out of their hair. And then how many people are they going to deport? I mean, a million, half a million? I don't know what the plan is.
17: But he's made other things happen, as like leaving the EU, as you witnessed over many years when he came on Question Time, the programme that you presented for so long.
18: Mm.
17: Do you think that exposure on television helped him become the national public figure that he now is? That people knew him because they saw him on television, they liked the way he came across, and, you know, the programme that you fronted was part of giving him that kind of national status?
18: Mea culpa.
17: Not you personally.
18: I tell you what.
17: Donald Trump benefited from being recognised on TV. Boris Johnson did as well.
18: It brings us to the whole business of social media and the way people communicate nowadays. I'm in two minds about, under BBC rules, once he'd become a UKIP representative in the European Parliament, he had a right, the party had a right to be, I can't remember how many times, two or three times a year out of 26 programmes. But then the question always was, well, who do we put on? And they were all such drongos apart from Farage. He was the only articulate one. I mean, we did try one or two others, but they were so boring and so confused. And maybe in the interest of democracy, we should have put them on as boring and confused. But we wanted a good argument about what reform was arguing. And so Farage, and this is the problem actually with reform now, that he is the only voice, really. the reason you were talking to him. He is the only voice, and I think that's a kind of Achilles heel for him.
17: Yeah, they're definitely now trying to build up others.
18: Yes, but he's not very good at the relationships, is he? He falls out with people quite easily. He's quite thin-skinned in a funny way. If you're going to lead a new party, you've got to be quite broad-shouldered about who you bring in.
17: I'm conscious that we're now 10 years on from the EU referendum, and you were the voice who said that night on the airwaves, we're out, the people who voted to leave the EU. But you had also in 1975 anchored the results coverage of the...
18: We've left Farage now, have we?
17: His big cause has before this, before the country as a whole was the EU, and just made me think with this 10-year anniversary. You've been a witness to many big political moments, anchoring all those general elections and the voice of the referendum in 2016 when the results came. And you played a similar role back in 1975 when the UK voted to stay in the European Economic Community as it was then. How do you reflect on seeing that total expanse of time and two different decisions by the British public?
18: Why did they vote for and then vote against?
17: Or how did it feel both of those nights to you, having seen that trajectory?
18: The first one was virtually, was a foregone conclusion, really. Wilson had been away unlike Cameron, who, you remember, came back before his referendum, which I actually think was a disastrous mistake to call it, because it became something quite different. But he came back from Brussels with one or two minor concessions that he'd been offered, which were no help. But Wilson came back, and Wilson was a wily prime minister, and he came back and said, oh, we've got this and we've got that. And people just voted for it because it seemed then to be the way to go, not least because the French had been trying to keep us out. So it was De Gaulle had vetoed us going in. So we thought, oh, there must be something good here because he doesn't want us in. So let's get in. I mean, that was a much easier course. And I think what happened in the years since was that it was an easy target. Everything could be blamed by Conservatives and by the left of the Labour Party on being in the EU, loss of control, particular issues like fisheries and all that. And so it built up a momentum. And when, in my view, very inadvisedly, Cameron decided to call a referendum because he thought he'd win it, and then went to Europe and got absolutely no change at all, he was asking for trouble. And the facts are, I mean, it may be, okay, the people who voted Brexit may say in 50 years' time it'll show it was a good thing, Britain will. But we've had 10 years of it now, and it has shown us no advantage at all that I can see. And hasn't had any effect on immigration numbers, except we no longer have people from the EU coming easily and students coming in. We have no particular advantage. And 10 years has passed, a decade. And I'm not surprised, actually, that people are very restless.
17: If a future prime minister wants to take us back into the EU or even the single market, do you think there should be another public vote?
18: Absolutely.
17: So that's the only way to undo Brexit, to actually have another public vote?
18: I think it'd have to be, yes. But I think having had the 52-48, which we now know, incidentally, if there were a vote, would be reversed pretty well.
17: As opinion stands at the moment.
18: As opinion stands. But that's quite interesting because there's not been a case being made for going back in. Just a lot of regretful noises. But yes, I think there should certainly be, but it won't be in my lifetime. Well, I hope I may live long enough to see it. Oh, yeah.
17: More from my conversation with David Dimbleby coming up. I'm Michelle Hussein, and this is Bloomberg.
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4: ABC News, I'm Dave Packer. A deadly accident at a pulp and paper mill in Washington State. Reports of fatalities and multiple people injured, some in critical condition after a tank with caustic chemicals ruptured. Cowlitz Fire Rescue Chief Scott Goldstein.
5: This is white liquor. It is a chemical mixture of sodium hydroxide, sodium sulfide, and disodium carbonate that is used in the paper making process.
4: In Orange County, California, officials say the threat of a major explosion from a damaged chemical tank is averted, a crack relieving internal pressure. In Alabama, a three-judge panel unanimously blocking Republicans from using their 2023 congressional map, saying it intentionally discriminates on the basis of race. And in South Carolina, a state senate rejecting President Trump's push to redraw the state's congressional districts in hopes that Republicans could gain an extra seat. This is ABC News.
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6: From Bloomberg World Headquarters in New York, I'm Doug Krisner. Let's update market action and look at our top business stories. It's been perhaps one of the most expensive races in the history of the U.S. Senate. I'm referring to the GOP runoff tonight between incumbent Senator John Cornyn and Texas AG Ken Paxton. Final votes are expected around 9 p.m. Eastern Time, and we'll have results shortly after that. Special coverage for you here on Bloomberg Radio as well. Today's price action in markets was driven by hope for a peace deal between Iran and the U.S. That said, tensions between the two have spiked after their military forces clashed overnight near the Strait of Hormuz. Now, the U.S. said it conducted self-defense strikes in southern Iran late Monday, and Iran's foreign ministry responded by condemning the attacks as a violation of the ceasefire. And not surprisingly, a bit of volatility in the oil market today. At the end of the day, WTI in New York trading was down about 2.8%, and we're off another 0.6% at the moment at 93.30. The Brent contract was actually higher in New York trading, although to be fair, in Monday's European session, Brent was down by more than 7%, with the contract today closing at $99.58 the barrel. In the equity trade, we had the S&P advancing to a record with a gain of 0.6%. Chip makers out in front, Micron Technology jumping more than 19%. That was after UBS predicted the chipmaker's market cap will more than double over the next 12 months. Qualcomm rising 4.5% after the company reached a deal with TikTok owner ByteDance to supply chips for AI data centers. We're told ByteDance is set to procure millions of Qualcomm chips known as application-specific integrated circuits. In the Treasury market today, yields were down across the curve, the two-year losing about 8 basis points in New York trading, last quoted at 4.03%, the 10-year off about 7 basis points at 4.48%. So that's where the action will begin at the top of the hour when the Tokyo session gets underway. Global news 24 hours a day. 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
8: Now, your three-day weather forecast on Bloomberg 92.9.
9: Partly cloudy tonight, low in the lower to middle 60s. Partly sunny, warm Wednesday. Could see a shower or thunderstorm late in the day, high in the middle 80s. Partly to mostly cloudy Wednesday night, low 55 to 60. Partly sunny, cooler, a late day shower Thursday, high in the middle to upper 60s. Partly sunny Friday, more late day showers, high in the middle to upper 60s. I'm Scott Kaplan with your three-day forecast on Bloomberg 92.9.
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19: 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Comedian Kareem Rama has made a name for himself as the creator and star of Subway Takes, a show seen on YouTube where he questions people about different topics while riding the New York City subway.
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19: Now he's hopping in a yellow cab and telling the driver to take him to their favorite place in the city and keep the meter running.
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0: straight win. Women's world number one Aryna Sabalenka also won today in straight sets. Meanwhile, a stunner, fifth-seeded American Jessica Pegula was upset by Australian Kimberly Burrell, 1-6, 6-3, 6-3. The other shocker of the day saw 97th-ranked Australian Adam Walton defeat sixth-seeded Daniil Medvedev in five sets. Not so easy for fourth-seeded Canadian Felix Auger-Aliassime, who completed an epic comeback, winning in a fifth-set tiebreak to beat unseeded German Daniil Altmaier. Fourth-seeded Coco Gauff, Emma Navarro, Naomi Osaka, and Tian Lerner also advanced. With this tennis update, I'm Erica Herskowitz, Westwood One Sports.
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12: I'm Michelle Hussein, and you're listening to some highlights from the Michelle Hussein Show podcast on Bloomberg Radio. Today, I'm speaking with the British journalist and broadcaster David Dimbleby about the state of UK politics. You've had to find the right words for the moment in live commentary on royal occasions. I'm thinking particularly about the funeral of Diana, which was an immense shock.
13: Mm.
12: And I still remember lines from your commentary then.
13: I don't. What do you remember?
12: I remember the coffin coming out of Kensington Palace that morning, and it was the first moment that people had seen a coffin, and it was very quiet, and you picked up, after everyone watching had a chance to absorb just the pictures. And I remember, learning a huge amount from that when are the moments where you should not speak rather than speak? Yes. It's one of the great,
13: Well, it's interesting because the BBC in the week after Diana was killed in the car crash met every day, and they're always angsting about what tone should we take for this funeral. And I said, just learn your business. You don't adopt a tone, you reflect a tone. And I remember as that coffin came down from Kensington Palace, the